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4: An injury crash eastbound 94 just before 28th. Fire department has the left lane blocked. So backing things up a bit from the 5, the south 5 is tough speeds from the split to the 94. It's the same story for south 805. South 163 just as tough from the 52 into Balboa Park. East 8's been pretty heavy through Mission Valley from a couple of earlier incidents. Southbound 15's very heavy through Murphy Canyon from earlier crashes. Traffic is supported by Unbound, helping children and families in need. More information at unbound.org. For KPBS, I'm Tori Peck.
5: Live from NPR News in Culver City, California, I'm Dwayne Brown. President Trump is threatening to temporarily withdraw Todd Blanche's nomination as Attorney General. Trump doubling down on choosing his personal lawyer as two outgoing Republican senators are withholding their support for Blanche, who is currently acting AG. North Carolina Senator Tom Tillis says they won't approve Blanche unless a tax provision that benefits Trump and his relatives is canceled, along with the president's anti-weaponization fund.
6: Somebody's telling them to not do what Blanche said they were going to do. Whoever that person is giving the president bad advice. The only reason why we wouldn't move forward with this language is because that same advisor wants to bring it back to life at some point.
5: Trump now says he will keep Blanche in the role as acting AG until Tillis and Senator John Cornyn leave office next year. The UN Security Council has begun its process to pick a new secretary general. NPR's Michelle Kellerman tells us Antonio Guterres wraps up his term at the end of the year, and the council wants to allow for some transition time.
7: In the first vote behind closed doors, Security Council members could choose whether to encourage or discourage a candidate or register no opinion. This was the first in what's expected to be a series of confidential straw polls. U.S. Ambassador Mike Waltz says the U.S. wants a Secretary General who's going to reform the institution and make it more relevant. He wouldn't say how he voted on the 7 candidates currently in the race. 5 of those candidates are from Latin America, which, according to an informal regional rotation, is up next for the top UN job. Michelle Kellerman, NPR News, the State Department.
5: AI stocks regained some of their losses, and Microsoft reported solid profits today as stocks rallied on Wall Street. This is
8: live on KPBS, I'm Debbie Cruz. As summer heats up, COVID-19 cases are also beginning to climb in San Diego County. KPBS health reporter Heidi DeMarco says for those most at risk, there's a new treatment option.
9: San Diego County reported an increase in COVID cases last week.
10: Looks like we're going to have another mini surge towards the end of the summer.
9: Dr. Ahmed Salem is a pulmonologist with Sharp Healthcare. He says there's a new option to help prevent illness after exposure. It's called Sacova.
10: This is a post-exposure. So you know you've been exposed to somebody with COVID. You don't have to be symptomatic, and it's a 5-day regimen. So you take the pills to hopefully not develop full-blown infection.
9: According to the drug's manufacturer, a clinical trial found Sacova reduced the risk of developing COVID symptoms by 67% if started within 72 hours of contact.
10: If you are in one of those vulnerable populations, you're immunocompromised, you're elderly, you have multiple medical comorbidities, then this would be beneficial.
9: The list price for the 7-tablet regimen is about $1,400, though what patients pay will depend on insurance coverage. Heidi DeMarco, KPBS News.
8: The City of San Diego has renewed an agreement with Caltrans to continue clearing homeless encampments along a 5-mile stretch of freeways near downtown. But now, in addition to removing trash, the city will also be removing graffiti, weeding, and trimming trees. Franklin Cooper-Smith is with the city's Environmental Services Department. He says work over the first year of the agreement was successful.
0: Not only did we get over 100 people out, but we got people into permanent housing, which that was not possible before with this same approach. So not only are we cleaning, but we're getting people out of here.
8: Cooper-Smith says crews removed over 413 tons of trash and helped more than 100 enter temporary or permanent housing. He says the most dangerous place for a person experiencing homelessness to live is along a freeway. Students from tribal bands and nations from Southern California last week gathered at Barona Indian Reservation for a series of workshops on art and culture.
11: If we don't teach the young people how to do these things, then they're not going to know and they're not going to understand like what they're all about.
8: That story is coming up. 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
13: This is All Things Considered from NPR News. I'm Juana Summers.
14: And I'm Sasha Pfeiffer. The U.S. economy grew a bit more slowly this spring than it did earlier in the year, but Americans continued to spend freely. Consumer spending is usually the biggest driver of economic growth, and that continued April, May, and June. NPR's Scott Horsley joins us now. Hi, Scott.
15: Hi, Sasha.
14: The Commerce Department came out this morning with its quarterly report card on the economy. What does it show?
15: It shows that gross domestic product grew at an annual rate of 1.5% in the second quarter. That's a bit of a slowdown from the first 3 months of the year, and the growth was really concentrated in some narrow categories. But as you say, the biggest driver of economic activity is consumer spending, and that held up pretty well. Mark Zandi, who's chief economist at Moody's Analytics, says a lot of the spending is being driven by upper-income shoppers who, you know, are feeling pretty good about their booming stock portfolios and their rising home values.
16: Consumers are spending at about a 2% growth rate. It's enough to keep the economy moving forward. It's okay, I'll take it, but it certainly could be better.
15: Lower income consumers are not feeling so flush. You know, lately their paychecks have not been keeping pace with the rising cost of living. So they're having to dip into savings or put more of their spending on the credit card. And you can only keep that up for so long. You know, the savings rate, which was already pretty anemic this spring, fell to its lowest level in 4 years last month.
14: And Scott, if consumer spending is still solid, as you say it is, then why did GDP growth slow down?
15: Well, there was a bit of drop in government spending during the quarter, and there was also a big jump in imports, which count against GDP. The D in GDP stands for domestic, so when we buy stuff from other countries, that is subtracted from the tally. Zandi notes there have been some big quarterly swings in the trade deficit over the last year and a half, thanks to the president's on-again, off-again tariffs.
16: Trade's going up and down and all around. Clearly, the tariffs are swinging things around. One quarter might add to growth, the next quarter might subtract growth. Net over time, it's kind of sort of a wash.
15: You know, the Supreme Court struck down many of the president's tariffs in late February, so there might have been a push among importers to bring stuff into the country during the spring quarter. Of course, now the administration's imposing new tariffs, and that could make imports more expensive in the second half of the year.
14: Give us an overview of how other sectors of the economy are doing.
15: Well, artificial intelligence is still on a tear. You know, we are seeing massive investment in those big data centers popping up around the country. That is helping to prop up the economy to some extent. On the negative side, a lot of the computer chips in those data centers are imported, so a lot of the money's going to South Korea or Taiwan rather than staying here at home. Data center growth is also pushing up prices. Another negative is the housing sector, which remains really weak. Freddie Mac said today the average mortgage rate has jumped to 6.66%, which makes it devilishly hard for some people to afford a home. Overall, Zandi says the GDP report suggests the economy is resting on a somewhat shaky foundation.
16: The economy is growing. It feels fragile to me in the sense that it's dependent on, you know, a couple things. It's not like there's a lot of cylinders operating all at the same time. It's one or two or three, and you know, that's okay, but it means that the economy is in a kind of a tenuous spot if one of those cylinders doesn't operate well.
15: If the stock market were to suffer a downturn, for example, upper-income families might dial back some of their spending. The unemployment rate is still low, but other than healthcare, there aren't a lot of industries that are consistently adding jobs. To sum it up, the U.S. economy has weathered a lot of shocks, and so far it's remained very resilient, but no guarantee that string of good luck is going to continue.
14: And briefly, Scott, you've been the quarterly report card you've been talking about is for the second quarter of this year. What will you be watching for in the third quarter to gauge how stable or shaky our economy is?
15: Well, of course, we'll keep an eye on inflation. We got a bit of a break last month when gasoline prices moderated, but the average price of regular gas is now back above $4 a gallon. Diesel's north of $5 a gallon. Does that start to spill over into other prices and force consumers to cut back spending elsewhere?
14: That is NPR's Scott Horsley. Thank you.
15: You're welcome.
17: President Trump returned to the White House promising a foreign policy built on military dominance, deterrence, and steering clear of the open-ended conflicts that have defined previous administrations.
18: We will measure our success not only by the battles we win, but also by the wars we end, and perhaps most importantly, the wars we never get into. It's called peace through strength.
17: But the escalating war in Iran, which has gone on months longer than the president said it would, is now testing whether his peace through strength doctrine works as advertised. NPR White House correspondent Franco Ordonez has the story.
19: A short time ago,

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1: Live on KPBS, I'm Debbie Cruz. Students from tribal bands and nations from Southern California last week gathered at Barona Reservation for a series of workshops on art and culture. KPBS East County reporter Elaine Alfaro met with some of the attendees who shared what the workshops and lessons mean to them.
2: My name is Talia, and I'm 14 years old.
3: Talia Baller is at a sewing workshop at the Barona Recreation Center. She's learning to make ribbon skirts, which have deep cultural and personal significance in Native American communities.
2: I, like, chose, like, the butterflies to, like, represent, like, the women in my family and stuff, and, like, the powerful, like, bloodline. And then I, like, liked how it was teal because I love the ocean and, like, blue and stuff.
3: Talia is paired with Melody Sees from the Los Coyotes Reservation. Melody helps her learn the meaning behind the sewing of the skirts.
4: The significance of bird skirts is, it's like, you know, somebody taught me, and our job is to pass it on. So that's what I'm doing, is passing on what I was taught.
3: The skirts represent a symbol of identity and connect to other traditions like bird singing. Melody says they helped tell the Los Coyotes Band of Cahuilla and Cupeño Indians' creation story.
4: If we don't teach the young people how to do these things, then they're not going to know, and they're not going to understand, like, what they're all about.
3: Talia is one of roughly 80 students who attended the two-day gathering hosted last week by the Native Youth Foundation. Nations and bands who sponsored the event

0: included the Barona Band of Mission Indians, Siquan Band of the Kumeyaay Nation, San Pascual Band of Mission Indians, and more. In addition to the sewing workshops, students learned beading, pottery, and singing, among other activities. They've made changes in recent years to align with the interests of the students.
1: 3 years ago, we had sports mainly. None of the kids really went to them. They went to all the beading, the fashion design, more the culture stuff.
0: That's Keith Vasquez. He's one of the organizers of the event.
1: Now, year three, we're all in. It's all really culture workshops and fashion.
0: He says the connection between the teachers and youth is by design.
1: Whether it's with the fashion, whether it's with the culture, the gourd, that those kids can gain a mentor, gain an uncle and auntie to help them, you know, live through this life.
0: Manuel Navarro is a councilman for the Barona Band of Mission Indians. He's been part of an effort to preserve and teach bird singing, which connects to Talia's skirt. The songs and dances are one of the ways they tell and pass down their history.
2: I think bird singing, it helps create and strengthen our identity of who we are. A lot of these songs, depending where you come from, bird or, you know, Ilsha, the different styles and variations, they have different stories, but all together, they bring us together and our people together. And one of the things I like to say when I talk to people in a group about our people is, this is so important because we don't want our ancestors to be forgotten. We want them to continue through us, through our knowledge, through our life, through our breath.
0: Vasquez says it's important for the youth to know their people's history.
1: I know we all are sort of thinking for our future, right? But in order to help our future, I got to think about my past, to think about what did I need not to go down those roads and what would have prevented me from doing A, B, and C. So when you put two and two together, this came. Like, I wish kids could know their identity. I wish I could know my identity more as a Native American man, right? Know my language more, know my teachings more and all that.
0: Not far from Talia, in the main auditorium, 10-year-old Lania Spencer works with beads. She shared why it was important to her to learn.
3: When it comes to our culture, it's like very, very cool. Like people that she didn't know about, and they did this, then like stuff that she can remember and keep forever.
0: The students put on a fashion show at the end of the workshops. Here again is Talia.
4: I'm excited because it's been like a long journey to like make it and stuff. And so I'm like excited to like show it off.
0: She and her fellow students are ensuring the fabric of their culture is stitched between the past and future. Elaine Alfaro, KPBS News.
5: A federal judge dismissed a lawsuit this week challenging a California law aimed at cracking down on anti-Semitism in schools. CAP Radio's Laura Fitzgerald.
6: The law establishes new educational oversight by creating an anti-Semitism prevention coordinator. It also bans any instructional materials that are discriminatory. Members of the Legislative Jewish Caucus pushed for the legislation, citing an uptick in anti-Semitism in California schools. But opponents, including some teachers, students, and civil rights organizations like the ACLU, warned the law is overly broad and would stifle classroom discussion about Palestine, an argument the judge rejected. A middle school teacher in Berkeley Unified School District brought the lawsuit against Governor Gavin Newsom in the state, arguing the law violated her First Amendment rights. In Sacramento, I'm Laura Fitzgerald.
5: Here's traffic.
7: Eastbound 94, just past the 5, an injury crash. Fire department has the left lane blocked, so it's stopping traffic from the 5 and really affecting the 5. It is heavy and solid split to the 94. It's about the same for the South 805 and South 163. Really tough traffic from the 15 into Balboa Park. South 115, you're in and out of traffic from the 52 to the 805. East 52, slow through Kearney Mesa, off and on over the summit. North 5, heavy the merge to Solana Beach. 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
8: It's All Things Considered from NPR News. I'm Sasha Pfeiffer.
9: And I'm Juana Summers. For the first time in a week, officials in the French region of Bordeaux say they're optimistic that they may have control over fires that have already ravaged more than 100,000 acres of land. And today, tens of thousands of people who were evacuated got the green light to go back home. NPR's Eleanor Beardsley is in Bordeaux. That's in southwest France. Hi, Eleanor.
10: Hi, Juana.
9: Eleanor, what is it like there? What have you seen and been hearing from people?
10: Yeah, well, when I got off the train this morning, it felt like stepping into an oven with a searing sun beating down, and there was an acrid smell in the air. Residents say depending on the wind, it has been smoky or not with all these fires, you know, around the city. Although I must say that Paris feels like an oven right now, too. Honestly, with four heat waves before the month of August has even begun, the entire country is parched. The interior minister said today that firefighters are battling 12 fires around the country right now, but the most serious fires have been here, and a top official in Bordeaux said there are only two active points in these fires now, so they are mostly under control.
11: I mean, that has to be such a relief for people there. What are they telling you?
10: Yeah, people are extremely relieved. You know, I actually met up with a French fire modeling scientist at San Jose State University's Wildfire Research Center in California. Aurelien Coste grew up here, though, and he's working in a rather new scientific field, he said, of trying to predict the dynamics of fires. And we went to a burned forest where the trunks were blackened and the soil was ashy gray sand. Two firefighters actually lost their lives there. Coste said the fires in Bordeaux this time were similar to recent devastating blazes in California because they were so intense and huge that they interacted with summer storms. He said it becomes like a giant feedback loop. There's this tunnel between the fire and the storm that can go 6 miles high, a column of heat and gas, and you cannot put it out. He said this fire cloud phenomenon is called pyrocumulonimbus. Here's Coste.
12: You can have downdraft that are very, very intense. And so when this downdraft, they hit the ground, you know, they can form winds that are going in any direction. So this makes the fire behavior very erratic. So it's very hard for the firefighters to anticipate what the fire is doing.
10: So he says with global warming, intense fires like this will surely be part of France's future.
11: I have to say, Eleanor, that sounds pretty frightening. What about those people that we were talking about who were evacuated? Are they headed home now?
10: Yeah, that's some good news. They absolutely are, but a lot of the roads are still closed, especially if there's only one road in and out of a forested area because they're reserving that for firefighters. But I went to the main Bordeaux Convention Center today where 6,000 people have been sleeping on cots for the last week. I met 90-year-old Maria Lalana. She said she left so quickly that she forgot everything she needed. Here she is.
13: On est parti en catastrophe. J'ai oublié les dents, les lunettes.
10: She says, "We fled in such a panic," she told me. "I left behind my teeth, my glasses, and my hearing aids." But she said she felt welcomed. Everyone told me that they really felt welcomed. They had doctors and veterinarians there, and many people had brought their pets. Mm. There were dogs and cats everywhere. Now, there were two firefighters, those two I just mentioned, who lost their lives. They are being mourned, but there are no other reported deaths at this point. And so while some 250 homes did burn in the Bordeaux suburbs, many people here feel the toll could have been a lot worse.
11: NPR's Eleanor Beardsley reporting in Bordeaux, France. Thank you.
10: You're welcome, Juana.
8: Over the past 3 months, Cyclospora has been wreaking havoc on the digestive systems of thousands of people in the United States. And that's just confirmed cases of the illness. The true number is probably a lot higher. It's the biggest outbreak of this parasite the U.S. has ever seen. What exactly is it doing to the body? NPR's Ping Huang takes us on its internal journey.
14: Cyclospora is a single-celled parasite. On a piece of lettuce, they would be very hard to see.
15: It would take about 100 of them linked end to end to fit across the head of a pin.
14: Vern Carruthers is a microbiologist who researches parasites in the immune system at the University of Michigan Medical School. His state is ground zero for the summer's biggest outbreak of cyclosporiasis, the disease caused by the parasite, where more than 10,000 people have eaten something like lettuce contaminated with microscopic pods. Carruthers calls them spores.
15: Once swallowed, the spores respond to signals in the gut like body temperature, probably bile, digestive enzymes, and this causes the parasites to be released from the spore.
14: The parasites go straight for the small intestine, where they burrow into the lining. Carruthers says they take over the cells and use them to make copies of themselves.
15: And these grow from just a few of the parasites that we would take in to millions of parasites replicating inside our intestinal cells.
14: After a while, some of those parasites turn into egg and sperm-like forms, which combine to form new microscopic pods. Joel Barrett at the Emory University School of Medicine used to lead a lab team at the Centers for Disease Control and Prevention that responded to parasitic outbreaks. He says this whole process messes with your intestinal lining.
16: It does things like reduces nutrient absorption, it causes a nausea, you know, it causes that diarrhea.
14: Just 1 milliliter of that diarrhea can contain around 1,000 of these parasite pods. As far as scientists can tell, the only way people get sickened by Cyclospora is by inadvertently ingesting these pods in food or water contaminated with traces of human waste. But not when they're fresh, Barrett says.
16: They have to sit out there in the environment and mature, and when they mature, then they become infectious.
14: These Cyclospora pods can hang out in water or in crops, surviving chlorine, sunlight, and cold temperatures. Dr. Bobby Pritt, a microbiologist at Mayo Clinic, says inside the body, Cyclospora infections can last for weeks or months.
17: It's much more complex than, say, the typical viral bug, stomach bug, that you can pass in a day or two.
14: Antibiotics can help. They stop the parasites from replicating, giving the immune system a better chance to clear them. Cyclosporiasis isn't typically fatal, and people seem to have milder infections in places where it's endemic. Still, in the U.S., it's been causing more suffering in recent years. Pritt says a major reason is that the U.S. gets produce from all over the world, but it's a mystery why it's so widespread this year.
17: It might just have been bad luck with a large dose that was put into products that just happened to be high consumables.
14: High consumables destined for big chain restaurants like Taco Bell, whose shredded lettuce from Taylor Farms in central Mexico has been linked as one source. Public health authorities are still working to figure out the rest of them. In the meantime, they recommend washing and cooking fresh vegetables to cut your risk of a gut-busting infection. Ping Huang, NPR News.

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4: I'm Jay Ulin with a check on traffic. Things are heavy on the southbound side of the 805 from Mira Mesa Boulevard over to about El Cajon Boulevard, and then starts to improve as you're heading farther south into Chula Vista. Southbound side of the 163 is still pretty crowded, though, from Genesee over to the 5. Well, the southbound 5 is bunched up, leaving Genesee on over to the 163, and then a quiet right up ahead into Chula Vista. Northbound 5, that's going to be a slow trip coming away from the 56 out to Loma Santa Fe. KPBS traffic is supported by Unbound, helping children and families in need. 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
5: Live from NPR News in Culver City, California, I'm Dwayne Brown. In Georgia, the father of a high school shooter was sentenced to 15 years in prison today for supplying the weapon his then 14-year-old son used to kill two teachers and two students in 2024. The judge told Colin Gray that he didn't provide a stable household for his son, Colt, who was sentenced to life without parole earlier this week after pleading guilty to the shooting at Appalachian High School. Judge Nicholas Prim.
6: You were convicted because the warning lights were flashing brighter and brighter, and you didn't get him help, and you didn't remove his access to the guns.
5: This marks another rare case in which a parent is being held responsible for a fatal shooting carried out by their child. Another case involved a school shooting in Michigan where the parents were convicted of involuntary manslaughter 2 years ago. The Federal Trade Commission is suing the popular telehealth company Hims & Hers, alleging it shared customers' health data with third parties, including Meta and Snap. NPR's Sydney Lupkin reports.
7: The FTC, along with two states, California and Utah, are suing Hims and Hers. They allege that Hims and Hers misled customers by locking them into prescription plans as soon as they submitted medical intake forms before they could consult with a medical provider. And the FTC alleges Hims and Hers made it difficult to cancel the plans. It also alleges the company shared customers' sensitive health data despite advertising privacy to consumers. In response, Hims and Hers says the FTC ignored evidence it provided during the FTC's 3-year investigation and, quote, contorts the law to try to manufacture claims. The company also reiterated its commitment to privacy in a statement on its website. Sydney Lupkin, NPR News.
5: This is NPR.
8: This is All Things Considered on KPBS in San Diego. I'm Debbie Cruz. SEIU California, one of the most powerful political forces in the state, voted this week to take a neutral position on the billionaire's wealth tax, Proposition 40. Cap Radio's Laura Fitzgerald has more.
9: Prop 40 would impose a 5% tax on billionaires' assets. SEIU United Healthcare Workers proposed the tax without initial support from other SEIU unions. But this move by SEIU California to stay neutral is the latest example of how divided organized labor is over the billionaires' wealth tax. The umbrella organization is instead backing an effort to tax corporations whose employees make little enough to qualify for Medicaid and other public benefits. Governor Gavin Newsom signed a bill earlier this summer that would require the Department of Finance to present options for doing so next year. SEIU California represents 750,000 members and 17 local unions. In Sacramento, I'm Laura Fitzgerald.
8: Halloween is months away, but KPBS arts reporter Beth Accomando has found the perfect play to satisfy your craving for scary fun. It's a horror comedy called Die Already.
10: During the pandemic, Michael Mizzarani started writing short horror plays as a distraction. Now he has developed one of them into a full-length play.
11: This is the perfect plan if you would just die already!
0: Die Already is a horror comedy that affectionately riffs on the genre tropes that have made Mizzarini jump since he was a kid.
11: Because I'm a jumper, I am a jumper. Yeah, and it's the dumbest things. It's like the cat in a closet. I'm like, huh.
0: But now he smartly plays off of the formula with both humor and horror.
11: And I like the tropes because I get to approach him in a way that's out of the box. I'm calling the show like Scream, but gayer.
0: So you won't find a final girl, but you will find a final boy and a character who knows all the tropes because he's a horror writer.
12: I've been working on this for a long time, Brannigan. The setup, the characters, the location. You were always going to be the lead. This is where you stop being a person and start being a scene.
0: Die Already will be slaying audiences this weekend and next at Diversionary Black Box. Beth Accomando, KPBS News.
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14: This is All Things Considered from NPR News. I'm Sasha Pfeiffer.
15: And I'm Juana Summers. Tech stocks have had a bumpy ride this week, down for several days, but up today. And it's part of a bigger trend. For months, markets have been jittery about the amount of money tech companies are spending on artificial intelligence. To tell us more about what is rattling the markets, we're joined now by NPR tech correspondent John Ruich. Hey there.
16: Hi, Juana.
15: So, John, we have heard from some major tech companies this week about their AI spending as they put out their quarterly earnings reports. Bring us up to speed.
16: Yeah, Microsoft, Meta, Qualcomm, and today Amazon are just a few of the big name companies who've been reporting quarterly earnings this week. Yeah, and they're all reporting strong earnings and surges in capital expenditures, or CapEx, which largely boils down to investment in AI, namely data centers or computing capacity to train and run AI. And across the board, executives are saying demand outstrips the supply of that computing capacity, or compute, in the words of Meta CEO Mark Zuckerberg, who spoke on an earnings call yesterday.
17: The high-level observation is that there's just nowhere near enough compute for all the demand.
16: So Meta and the others have been investing hundreds of billions of dollars on AI data centers. And that spending has actually become a huge driver of economic growth in the U.S. But we have this dynamic now where tech stocks, and in particular companies involved in that AI build-out and the buying and selling of chips that go into those data centers, have taken a hit in the past few weeks. There's been a serious sell-off in chip-related stocks. They rebounded a little today, but the volatility is perhaps the real story.
15: But these companies appear to be seeing opportunities and trying to grab them. So why are markets nervous?
16: Well, there's a few things going on. One of the biggest things is that the scale of the investment in AI is just unprecedented. On top of that, AI is developing at lightning speed, and there's this deluge of news and information about it every single day. And the markets just don't know how to process it all. Gil Luria is head of technology research at the financial services firm D.A. Davidson. He says, we've never seen anything quite like this, and so it's hard to separate signal from noise.
18: The market's overreacting to every piece of news because the market is looking for the answer to the big question, which is the data center build out almost over, right? That's the big question that everybody is asking every minute of every day right now.
16: So investors, he says, are parsing every nugget of information, every statement from an executive or financial forecast for signs that things might be slowing down. But markets are also looking beyond just these American companies.
15: What other factors are at play?
16: Well, there's been a brutal AI sell-off of tech stocks in South Korea, which has some very important tech companies like Samsung and the memory chip maker SK Hynix. Analysts say that's been sort of sloshing over into U.S. markets. And then there's China. In recent weeks, we've seen a new AI model called Kimi K3 out of China that some say shrinks the U.S. lead in AI, and shows that free models rather than the ones you pay for can be excellent. This week also, the tech media outlet The Information and Reuters reported that a Chinese company has started manufacturing an advanced machine used to make chips. It's a technology they didn't have before. NPR hasn't independently confirmed this, but These pieces of information have been interpreted by investors as bad for American AI and therefore bad for the profitability of companies spending all that money on American AI infrastructure, because it all adds up to China's, it all adds to China's competitive edge, and that's weighing down stocks.
7: So, I mean, John, it's clear the markets are nervous, but I have to ask, should they be?
16: I don't think we really know, to be honest. I mean, look, chip stocks have slipped over the past month or so, but a fund of chip shares that some analysts watch as a proxy for the sector is up about 50% so far this year. For now, the analysts that I'm talking to think the fundamentals of the big companies involved in AI and chips are solid. Earnings of the listed companies, for instance, have been good. And behemoth startups like Anthropic and OpenAI are now making billions of dollars in revenue from zero not that long ago. The bottom line is nobody knows how this is all going to shake out over time. And the market's probably going to be on edge as long as investors keep feeling that uncertainty.
7: And I'll just note that Anthropic, Amazon, and Microsoft are financial supporters of NPR. That's NPR's John Ruich. Thanks.
16: Thank you.
19: The World Cup is not for sale. That's the message from the governing body of European soccer called UEFA, after all 55 of its members rejected FIFA's plan to sell stakes in the World Cup. European countries are now threatening to boycott the next World Cup if FIFA moves ahead with a money-making proposal. And that is setting up a major fight over the future of the world's biggest sporting event. NPR senior business editor Raphael Nam is with us in the studio with details. Hi, Raphael.
20: Hey, Sasha.
19: Tell us what this fight is about.
20: So this is all about a proposal from FIFA to create a separate company that will essentially handle all the commercial ventures for the World Cup and for other tournaments like the Club World Cup. So think signing broadcasting deals, merchandising deals, those kinds of things. Now, as part of that, FIFA said it will sell minority stakes in that new company to private investors, including a firm run by Joshua Kushner, who is the brother of Jared Kushner. Obviously, that's President Trump's son-in-law. And FIFA says it can raise more than $4 billion from this, from all of this. But the proposal

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4: I'm Jay Olin with a check on traffic. Still seeing a few delays southbound side of the 15 coming away from the 52 to Arrow, and then again as you're approaching the 805. Southbound side of the 805, that slows down leaving Miramar Road to just beyond the 8, while the southbound side of the 163 is sluggish from Friars over to the 5 freeway. Southbound 5 got off and on delays leaving the 52 to the 163 with a touch of slowing up ahead right around Civic Center, and the eastbound 52 is still pretty heavy as you're approaching Mast Boulevard. 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More information is at bayalarm.com. For KPBS, I'm Jay Olin.
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6: In Portland, Oregon, I'm Rima Reis in for Kai Rizdal. It is Thursday, the 30th of July. It's good to have you along, everybody. So today we got another big economic data point. That is the PCE for June, the Personal Consumption Expenditures Price Index, which is just a fancy way to say inflation. The June reading came in at an annual rate of 3.7%, which is down from what we saw in May at 4.1%. Sounds encouraging, but I should say it comes with a pretty big asterisk. June's numbers got some help from a now-abandoned truce between the U.S. and Iran, which brought oil and gas prices down. But there is another inflation measure we want to tell y'all about. That is the Atlanta Federal Reserve's Sticky Price CPI Index. The reading there, 2.8%. Marketplace's Nova Safo gets us going.
7: The Atlanta Fed says its Sticky Price Consumer Price Index, a mouthful, is supposed to tell us what inflation will be way down the line, in 2 years or longer. And in that context, 2.8% is not exactly good news.
8: That tells us that to a large degree, it's still going to take time for inflation to get back to 2%.
7: That's Olu Sonola, an economist with Fitch Ratings. 2% is the Fed's target. We haven't been there since early 2021. Among the biggest components of the sticky price index are housing prices, costs of eating out at restaurants, and recreational activities.
8: Those tend to be sticky because when prices move higher, it takes a while for them to come down.
7: Think rents, insurance prices, labor costs.
9: Things that are in contracts that take longer to adjust and unwind.
7: But economist Kathy Bosjancic of Nationwide says take the sticky price index measure with a grain of salt. It's just part of the inflation picture.
9: The other part is the flexible part of inflation. So yes, there could be some stickiness that lingers, but then there's also other components that adjust more quickly and often.
7: like prices for electronics, used cars, clothing, jewelry. Bosjancic prefers the core PCE measure, inflation minus energy and food prices, for a broader reading. It's currently at 3.3%. But if the core PCE is at 3.3 and the sticky price index is predicting 2.8 in a few years, does that mean that underlying currents driving inflation are actually slowing? Michael Pierce of Oxford Economics says yes.
10: I do think that underlying trend in inflation is still gradually downwards. I think it's just a question of whether it comes down fast enough for Fed officials to be comfortable about.
7: In the meantime, Pierce cautions that the sticky price inflation reading tends to overshoot its estimates. It's based on a lot of assumptions about where prices are headed. In fact, around this time in 2022, the index predicted 5.8% inflation. We've come nowhere near that. I'm Novosafo for Marketplace.
6: On Wall Street today, a lot of green. We'll have the details when we do the numbers.

0: Like Nova was just saying, some prices are sticky, take a long time to budge. But that's actually not the case when it comes to grocery prices. They bounce around plenty. But if you zoom out, the bigger picture is pretty simple. Groceries cost a whole lot more than they used to. Since 2020, the cost of food at home has shot up about 26%. It's a big reason why consumers say they feel so crummy about the economy. So you might think, naturally, people are cutting back on some of the pricier stuff, like organic food. That's, of course, food produced under stricter USDA certification rules, dictating everything from what farmers can put on their crops to how animals are raised, all of which leads to higher price tags. And yet, as Marketplace's Mitchell Hartman reports, far from cutting back, many people seem to be doubling down on organics.
1: I'm at a busy weekday farmers market in downtown Portland, Oregon. The Sunrise Organic Farm stand is packed with customers. Kimber Cavendish is a retired physical therapist and devoted farmers market shopper.
2: Oh my gosh, we got basil, we got a ton of tomatoes, we got potatoes, we got dill, we got corn, celery, we're rabbits.
1: How much more expensive is the organic than the conventional?
2: If it's not organic, we don't buy it. Yeah, I mean, one little basil is $6 and it, you know, Trader Joe's is $2.99, but we're pretty well versed on all the pesticides and toxins in the vegetables that are not organic.
1: August Winningham, a restaurant owner and chef, is next in line.
3: I got 20 heads of bicolor corn and some purslane. For me, it's not really about organic, it's just about quality, which generally are synonymous. I'm buying from my restaurant, so like, I do keep an eye on the price, of course. What will the market bear? What can I charge? Where at the end of the month I have money that I can pay myself?
1: In spite of prices anywhere from 20% to upwards of 100% more than conventional products, a lot of American consumers are choosing organic. Tom Chapman heads up the Organic Trade Association. Last year,
4: the organic marketplace grew 3 times faster than the total food marketplace, 6.8%.
1: And that outsized growth has continued in the face of resurgent inflation, says Sherry Fry at market research firm Nielsen IQ.
5: The first half of this year of 2026, organic grown at about 4.2, where the total store is just slightly declining.
1: Fry says consumers are behaving in unexpected ways right now. Yes, they are financially stressed by high food prices, but
5: they're a little bit more purposeful. That oftentimes means that they might choose something like an organic over a conventional item, buying something that aligns with their values and what their family needs.
1: For some consumers, this isn't a big financial sacrifice, says Scott Dicker at Spins, a market research firm.
6: Obviously, skews towards higher income. However, recently, the lowest earners were increasing their spend at the fastest rate. They are prioritizing their health.
1: And organic is becoming ubiquitous, expanding from premium Whole Foods-type retailers to mass market and value outlets like Safeway, Walmart, and Costco. There's also been a boom in private label organic, all of which, says Nielsen IQ's Sherry Fry,
5: decreases that price gap between an organic or maybe a conventional item. And so there's just more selection in the space for consumers.
1: And organic producers do have some advantages when it comes to keeping their costs down, especially in the face of soaring oil prices. As Tom Chapman at the Organic Trade Association explains, they're
4: less reliant on nitrogen inputs, petrochemical inputs for pesticides. Organic is kind of seeing conventional side inflate, while those aren't particularly impacting them.
1: Meanwhile, new market trends are attracting more consumers, says Scott Dicker at Spins. Protein is hot.
6: We're seeing big growth in organic milk, fresh meat, poultry, and seafood's doing really well. Yogurt's growing.
1: Animal-based brands started marketing themselves heavily as healthy and natural after plant-based alternatives started cutting into their market share. Another category growing by leaps and bounds?
6: Organic sodas. Other traditional kind of junk food categories, like you're seeing organic candy, there's a big push for permissible indulgences.
1: And at least all that sugar is certified organic, which for some consumers makes the higher price go down a little easier. I'm Mitchell Hartman for Marketplace.

0: Say you're looking through your credit card statement and you spot a charge you don't recognize. So you call up your bank and you say, hey, I didn't buy this. I'm not paying for it. Can you please take it off? That's what's called a chargeback, basically disputing a transaction. And if the bank agrees it's legit, then they'll undo the purchase. Well, apparently more and more people have been doing that lately, and for all kinds of reasons. Amanda Mull has been looking into it for Bloomberg Businessweek. Amanda, welcome to the show.
1: Thank you so much for having me.
0: Okay, so when I think of a chargeback, I'm thinking your card has been stolen, you're the victim of fraud. But you wrote that for a lot of consumers, chargebacks are becoming a first line of defense. What do you mean by that?
1: Right. So historically, chargebacks are sort of the refuge that consumers seek when a crime has been committed against them.
0: Yeah.
1: But now a lot of people are, you know, looking at them as an option to problem solve from the very beginning. If something doesn't arrive when they think it should off of an online purchase, if they're dissatisfied with the service they've received at a restaurant, more and more consumers are just using the chargeback to take care of that before trying anything else.
0: How much of a rise have we seen?
1: So since 2021, we have seen in the U.S. About a 29% increase in chargebacks. And globally, that is, it's a whole lot. Globally, it's even higher. It's 46%.
0: Whoa.
1: Yeah. Some of that we can account for by the fact that a lot more people are making more transactions on their cards. But a lot of it is just people either thinking that they have been defrauded more frequently or people deciding that they are fully within their rights to refuse to pay for things they purchased.
0: Okay, I want to get to that last point, but going back to what you just said, I mean, I've had that experience before. I remember seeing a $40 charge on my statement recently from some business I'd never heard of, and I was about to dispute it. And then I did a little digging and realized, oh, right. I did spend $40 at that flower shop. It was just showing up under a completely different name.
1: Right. This happens to me almost every month.
0: Right? And you're like, did I actually do this or did I not? So you call these kind of mistakes friendly fraud, or that's what the industry calls it?
1: Yeah. Friendly fraud has different definitions depending on who you talk to in the industry. But I think it's the most common one, and the one that makes most sense to me is people who are filing chargebacks against legitimate transactions that they made or they authorized in some way, but they don't realize that they authorized those transactions, or they don't immediately recognize what those transactions correspond to. Because we're shopping more online and shopping more through third-party services, that means that the businesses that we think we're transacting with are often not the businesses that show up in the payment processor.
0: Okay, so some honest mistakes are happening, but are we also just seeing more flat-out fraud?
1: Yes. I talked to some analysts in the industry who have done some data collection and some digging, and while this sort of like accidental fraud is a big driver of the increase in chargebacks, the other big driver is people, often young people, just deciding that they don't want to pay for or shouldn't have to pay for something that they purchased. You know, prices are rising. And I think that especially among young people, you know, they're looking at this system and going, well, I'm going to do just like a little bit of fraud as a treat. And like, why can't I have this pair of shoes that I want for free?
0: Even though it is illegal, we should say.
1: Yes, it is illegal.
0: Well, I imagine from the consumer's perspective, filing a chargeback can feel pretty simple. You know, you're making a phone call, clicking a few buttons. But tell us what happens on the other side of that transaction for the bank and also for the business.
1: Right. What happens for the business in question is that generally, they have to pay a fee, $15, $20, sometimes more, just because a chargeback was filed against them, even if that chargeback is fraudulent. If the transaction is relatively low value, those chargebacks will just be automatically approved because the cost to investigate, you know, exceeds the cost of the transaction. And if that happens, you know, a $50 transaction or whatever, that money just gets clawed back from the merchant. It is really financially onerous, especially for small businesses.
0: Okay, so zooming out for a second, what do you think the rise in chargebacks is telling us about the consumer economy right now?
1: I think that, you know, this is another piece of evidence that there is some real stress happening to consumers with rising prices. And then you also see just a general like rise in distrust of business. And, you know, with customer service has sort of fallen off a cliff for a lot of businesses. There's a lot of scammy stuff out there. There's a lot of subscription fees that people don't realize they're agreeing to. And that really creates a permission structure in some people's minds to sort of like do what they see as act equally against retailers.
0: Yeah. Yeah. It becomes easier and easier to hit that dispute button. One last question before you go. Just curious, did reporting this story change the way you think about chargebacks at all?
1: I guess it surprised me how many people were filing. Because I think in the last probably 15 years, I think I filed one. And it was, I had ordered something from a retailer online that like just never showed up. And you know, I couldn't get a hold of their customer service. So, you know, after like 2 months, I just filed a chargeback. Like I waited a good long time,
0: and it worked.
1: You know, for them to figure it out. And it worked. You know, I sent in the evidence that I had tried to contact customer service. That was enough for them to say, okay, these people are seem to be scamming you. So, so here's your $90 back.
0: Amanda Moll writing about the rise of chargebacks for Bloomberg Businessweek. Amanda, thanks for joining us.
1: Thanks so much for having me.
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0: Coming up.
1: We were like, we don't know what this could possibly be, but why not?
0: I mean, that's how all best ideas start, right? But first, let's do the numbers. The Dow Jones added 613 points, 1.2% to finish at 52,208. The Nasdaq gained 679 points, 2.8% to close at 25,122. And the S&P 500 rose 121 points, 1.6%, ending at 74.37. Instagram owner Meta reported earnings late yesterday. Today, investors reacted to a splendid splurge on AI that resulted in a 91% collapse in cash flow from a year ago, according to Reuters. Meta shares fell 7.9%. We heard Mitchell talking earlier about Americans doubling down on organic products. Supermarket chain Sprouts, known for its natural and organic products, reported second quarter sales of $2.3 billion this week, a 5% increase from last year. Bonds fell. The yield on the 10-year T-note rose to 4.67%. 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
3: 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Just like that, you're listening to Morning Edition on KPBS. 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
0: This is Marketplace. I'm Rima Khreis. If you think gas prices are bad right now, just take a look at diesel. Diesel fuel is in especially short supply, thanks in no small part to geopolitics. The average price, $5.34 a gallon. That's about 50 cents shy of AAA's all-time record. Now, diesel prices may not get the same attention as gas prices do, but as Marketplace's Elizabeth Troval explains, they still take a real toll on the economy.
6: There are a lot of layers to peel back when it comes to why exactly diesel fuel is in such a crunch right now. Of course, there's the underlying Iran conflict that's limiting diesel exports out of the Middle East. Will O'Neill is with S&P Global Energy.
7: Diesel was disproportionately affected because diesel is the refined product, one of the major refined products that is most exported out of the Middle East Gulf.
6: That tightened diesel markets. More recently, Ukraine started bombing Russian refiners, and Russia is restricting exports.
7: We have lost, with Russia alone, 10% of globally traded diesel supply.
6: And there's more. Abhi Rajendran is an analyst with Energy Intelligence.
8: You know, Saudi Aramco had to shut a pretty large refinery because of some damage caused by Houthi strikes.
6: It's a big confluence of things.
8: I would argue, like, in the refined product markets, it's almost gotten a little bit panicky.
6: And the market could get tighter, pushing prices even higher. Gulf oil analyst Tom Kloza.
9: Diesel prices could approach the all-time high of about $5.85.
6: He says Americans are more gasoline-obsessed and care less about high diesel prices, but maybe they should care.
9: Of everything that's on the energy side that can be insidious to inflation, diesel's the biggest, because not only do you move all sorts of goods across the country by virtue of trucking, you have all the marine vessels that use a form of diesel to move things from port to port.
6: Ed Herz with University of Houston says the economy runs on diesel.
10: The grocery stores, the construction site out my window.
6: so those higher diesel prices get passed through quickly.
9: Gets passed through to the farmer, to the trucker, to the restaurant. It's there, and it's always there.
6: And he says those higher prices aren't going away anytime soon. I'm Elizabeth Trovall for Marketplace.

0: When you think of Maine, you probably think of lobster. The state produces roughly 80% of all the lobster in the U.S. But there's a problem. The people who catch those lobsters are getting older. And it's actually very difficult for new people to break into the industry. It can take years to get a commercial lobster license. A group of folks, a nonprofit in Portland, Maine, is trying to change that, trying to bring a new generation aboard. Marketplace's Samantha Fields has that story.
1: Growing up in Maine, Janelle Anastasio never thought much about lobster beyond that she loved to eat it. It never occurred to her that lobstering could be a career.
2: Literally did not know what lobstering was at all. Never would have expected to be here.
1: Here is on a small lobster boat called the Sea Smoke out in Casco Bay just off Portland. Dressed in tall rubber boots, orange waders, and thick blue gloves. Hauling up lobster traps.
3: Yes!
1: And measuring lobsters.
2: So, first, you have to put the gauge from the eye socket to the back of the carapace body. And if it's...
1: Anastasio is 18 and heading into her second year of college where she's studying art. She's also in her second year of lobstering with Lift All Boats, a program designed to introduce young people who don't already have connections to the lobster industry. Ben Conniff is a founder of the program and of the seafood business Luke's Lobster.
4: The Maine lobster industry is a closed fishery, so that means no new licenses are issued generally until fishermen give up their licenses.
1: That means the waitlist for a new commercial lobstering license can be up to 15 years long. There is one way to skip that waitlist. If you get a student license before you turn 18 and do 1,000 hours of lobstering alongside a licensed lobsterman before you turn 20 if you don't go to college, or 23 if you do.
4: So the only way typically that someone even knows about that student program or has the opportunity and the connections to do it is if they're the kid of a current lobsterman.
1: Lobstering in Maine has always kind of been like this.
5: There's a lot of family tradition. No question, a lot of guys I know, fifth generation or more.
1: Roger Woodman did not come from a family of lobstermen, but he did have lots of friends who were growing up in Maine in the 60s. Back then, he says, it was easy to get a license.
5: Oh, you could just apply. You rode into the state, paid your fee, and got your lobster license.
1: He got his license when he was 14, and he's been lobstering on and off ever since. He's 72 now. Today,
5: the barriers to entry have increased so much, anywhere from licenses to boats to gear, and that didn't exist when our cohort was growing up in the 60s, 70s, 80s.
1: And if you don't grow up around lobstermen like Woodman did, the barrier is even higher. Ben Conniff says all of this has led to fewer young people going into the industry.
4: We talk to fishermen up and down the coast of Maine all the time, and we were consistently hearing from people who couldn't find the folks that worked the junior jobs on their boat called sternmen.
1: Enter Lift All Boats.
6: Janelle, can we get one more?
1: Janelle Anastasio first learned about the program from a teacher at her high school.
2: That guy right there, Captain Wiley Muller.
1: When he first told her and her friends about it,
2: we sort of signed up as like a joke. We were like, we don't know what this could possibly be, but why not? And I never expected to grow so passionate about it.
1: It turns out she loves being on the water, loves the fast pace and the unpredictability of lobstering.
6: You know, like, are we going to have a whale come over here? Maybe, you know?
1: She also kind of loves doing work that's typically done by men.
2: Makes me feel badass because I don't know many other Filipino women on the water.
1: Now she can't imagine not being on the water.
6: Set 14 right there.
7: Setting 14.
6: Yep.
1: Sunila Deloach feels similarly. She's 18 and this is her third year on the boat.
8: The end of last summer, I realized I actually want to do this long term.
1: She's starting college in the fall, studying to become a teacher, but she's also going to keep working toward her 1,000 hours so she can get her license by the time she turns 23.
8: Really, anytime I have any downtime or any time off, I'm just going to plan to try to get on the boat, like weekends, my Fridays, vacation times. I just have the desire to just be out there longer, have more traps, and really take the label as a lobsterman.
1: Her goal is to teach during the school year and spend her summers on the water. I'm Samantha Fields for Marketplace.

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1: This final note on the way out today, you can file it under, if there were ever a sign of the times. Apple is apparently launching a new leasing program, so soon you'll be able to lease an iPhone, an iPad, maybe a Mac. The pitch is affordability, you know, lower monthly payments at a time when electronics are getting more expensive. Even though, of course, overall price isn't actually going down. Because these days, affordability doesn't necessarily mean you're paying less, it just means you're paying longer. Our daily production team includes Livy Burdett, Andy Corbin, Mika Ellison, Maria Hollenhorst, Sarah Leeson, Sean McHenry, and Sophia Terenzio. Will Story is the supervising senior producer, and I'm Rima Reis. All right, we'll see you tomorrow, everyone.

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1: 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On today's show, the arts and culture shaping San Diego. I'm Jade Hindman with conversations that keep you informed, inspired, and make you think. Hear from a local author about her children's book on the significance of border ecology. Then Beth Accomando gives us a preview of two productions, plus your weekend preview. That's ahead on Midday Edition. First, the news.

0: Live from NPR News, I'm Giles Snyder. Todd Blanche's confirmation to be Attorney General is on hold over the $1.8 billion fund for President Trump's allies who say they've been victimized by the government. Blanche says the fund no longer exists, but two outgoing Republican senators are refusing to advance him until they get that in writing. Trump says he may try to wait them out, as NPR's Eric McDaniel reports.
1: Senators John Cornyn of Texas and Tom Tillis of North Carolina are using their leverage to make sure that the fund, which Trump has suggested could be used to make payments to Capitol rioters, is kaput, as the Justice Department has claimed. In response, Trump posted, quote, "I have no objection to temporarily withdrawing Todd's name if they do not do the right thing and putting him back after Cornyn and Tillis are out of office," end quote. Cornyn tweeted in reply that the president is mistaken if he believes concerns about the fund are limited to himself and Senator Tillis, suggesting they're speaking on behalf of other Senate Republicans. Either way, Blanche, who was already confirmed to a lower DOJ post, can remain acting attorney general. Eric McDaniel, NPR News, the Capitol.
0: President Trump says a deal has been reached to disarm Hamas. On social media, Trump called the deal reached in Cairo between mediators and Hamas leaders historic, saying disarmament would come in phases as Israeli forces withdraw from Gaza. It's not clear how long the process will take, and Israeli support for the plan is uncertain. New government data points to a slowdown in economic growth. NPR's Scott Horsley on what the Commerce Department is saying.
2: Gross domestic product grew at an annual rate of 1.5% in the second quarter. That's a bit of a slowdown from the first 3 months of the year, and the growth was really concentrated in some narrow categories. But as you say, the biggest driver of economic activity is consumer spending, and that held up pretty well.
0: Consumer spending accounts for about 70% of U.S. economic activity. It increased at an annual rate of 3.2%. With wildfires flaring up in Europe, NPR's Eleanor Beardsley reports of tens of thousands forced to flee the fires that have ravaged France's Bordeaux region for being allowed to return home.
3: Sophie Brocas, the prefect of the Gironde region, says this is the first day they are able to feel optimistic. Firefighters have been working day and night to extinguish the fires that have devoured more than 100,000 acres. A giant exposition hall in Bordeaux has welcomed thousands of people who've been evacuated. A couple hundred are still here, including 90-year-old Marie Lalana, who is standing by her cot. We fled in such a panic that I left behind my teeth, my glasses, and my hearing aids, she says. But she says the welcome has been warm here. Many people have their dogs and cats with them. Eleanor Beardsley, NPR News, Bordeaux.
0: And you're listening to NPR News. Seattle Police Chief Sean Barnes is out of a job. Mayor Katie Wilson announced Barnes' resignation Thursday amid criticism that the city was slow to release information about Sunday's shootout at a food festival near the Space Needle. Barnes was Seattle's second black police chief. In an open letter, several community organizations said Barnes should not be made a scapegoat. 98 teens representing all 50 states gathered in Boston to create a national policy to help K-12 schools know how to use AI in their classrooms. NPR's Corey Turner was there.
4: The students were handpicked by their school leaders and gathered in an exact replica of the U.S. Senate, where they decided schools should have to teach AI literacy and do it early. Here's Bina Mejia Romero of Connecticut making her case to the full student senate.
5: We should be introduced to it when devices are introduced to our classrooms.
4: Right.
5: If we're going to be using devices, we should know the dangers and the benefits that they have.
4: For older students, the student senators backed a ban on the use of AI on graded tests and in the act of writing, though editing and studying with AI would be allowed after eighth grade. The recommendations will now be sent to more than 10,000 school leaders nationwide. Corey Turner, NPR News, Boston.
0: South Korea's benchmark stock index is bouncing back. It gained more than 13% in early Friday trading as shares linked to artificial intelligence rebound after this week's sell-off over worries about an AI bubble. Most of the rest of the regional stock markets also gaining ground, tracking Thursday's gains on Wall Street. This is NPR News.
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8: Welcome in San Diego. It's Jade Hindman. On today's show, hear from a local author about her children's book on the significance of border ecology. Then Beth Accomando gives us a preview of two fringe plays. Plus, Julia Dixon Evans has your weekend preview. This is KPBS Midday Edition, connecting our communities through conversation. An architecture professor at the University of San Diego and her students have found a creative way to teach children about ecology at the San Diego-Tijuana border. They created a children's book called Alas al Borde, Borderland Wings. It's a bilingual book, and the idea was born out of her or their ecology research and community partnerships. Adriana Cuellar is the professor behind the newly published book. She joins me live in studio to share what she hopes children and families on both sides of the border will take from it. Adriana, welcome.
9: Thank you. Thank you, Jade. Good afternoon.
8: Yeah. So listen, without giving too much away, give us a synopsis of Alas al Borde, Borderland Wings.
9: Yes, so Borderland Wings is a bilingual children's book that is a culmination of a partnership, a national partnership with Promotora de las Bellas Artes and our design platform of Border Design Lab at the University of San Diego. We've been working on developing academic research through the lens of design. I mean design by architecture, landscape architecture, and urbanism. And with the community partnership through educational workshops across the border with Promotora de las Bellas Artes. And the book emerges as a project that brings and intersects this research and collective knowledge about our border landscape to children.
8: How did working with community partners on this inform how you wrote the book?
9: I didn't write the book. I worked together with the writer Javier Fernandez and in very close collaboration with Promotora, Victoria Cepeda, Rosa Rodriguez, Marco Amador, that we were all, we've been working with as well with students at the University of San Diego, architecture students on developing design strategies for conservation at Cañada de los Sauces Norte. Is a canyon right up against the border wall and also a frontier to the ocean. And through those workshops and design ideas, we developed insight field observations and as well children's drawings that developed into this collaboration. Yeah. I worked on the illustrations with Javier, and something that was very important for us was to maintain that interdisciplinary collaborative spirit. So through the process of, it's not about making a story and then illustrating or vice versa, but it was more of a conversation between the drawings that we've been producing at the lab, at the Border Design Lab, and the narrative of a native bird and a migrant bird that meet at the border and start a journey. And yeah, we go back and forth between the framing of the landscape and what it talks about through that.
8: Very interesting. I'm going to ask you more about that too, that the bird and all that. But I'm curious, I mean, because, you know, this book, it connects, you know, in a fun way, the study of plants and animals and the earth with a region that is so complex and bustling.
9: Yes.
8: What was the moment when you realized your ecology research of the border could really become a children's book?
9: No, that's an excellent question, because I think part of the responsibility, especially for us who live at this region, is that we can't think of academic research as these isolated enclaves that stay within the books of, you know, of the discipline. I think our responsibility is truly in how to translate that and make knowledge accessible. Mm-hmm. If we truly want to have an impact, I think part of the effort is to communicate and learn together about the region and allow that sort of nurturing and communication to open up the ideas that can guide projects. So even though it has a series of not so much topics that are accessible for children, but we translated those into a very simple story. But nonetheless, at the end of the book, there's an outline that explains what was going on through each image and what is rendered behind the story as well. So you can look further between families or parents reading our teachers and the children as well. So.
8: Yeah. Well, were there any interesting ecological findings from your research that made it into the book?
9: Yes, I mean, there's several elements of this ecological observation. Part of a big inspiration has been the Tijuana estuary, mm-hmm. which is, in a way, a natural border condition. So it makes you reflect on our territory that the border is much more beyond our political border, that migration and in native species, even landscape plants, there's a lot of invasive and as well plants that cohabitate within the native plants that have been contributing to the environment. So the idea of coexistence, reciprocity, there's, you know, that's something that has been evolving that we wanted to project into the book.
8: Hmm. Well, I want to know more about you as well, because your career is actually in architecture.
9: Yes.
8: How did you end up developing a children's book about ecology along the border?
9: Yes. Yes, I'm an architect and designer. I have a practice with my partner, Marcel Sanchez, Cross Studio. We've done projects of a library, community library. Our practice has been very much based on border topics, on housing, on urban conditions, and it has been critical, the social dimension of the projects. Architecture is very much linked to the environment. We can't separate that. And sometimes we often think of architecture as this beautiful building or beautiful form. But something that I try to also teach in my classes is to think beyond that, of course. What are the relationships? What are the thresholds between, you know, a setback or a front yard? And how do you speak to your neighbor? So these are values of in design that really speak about you know, a collective territory mm-hmm. and how we build our cities.
8: Well, can you give me an example?
9: Yes, so very much we have a few projects. One is a housing project here in San Diego that we worked collaboratively with some other friends where we share, even though we have private property and we have a specific property line
8: lines,
9: in between.
8: Sure.
9: Knowing our neighbors, working together, we raise that line, and instead of a 3-foot setback, now we have a 6-foot setback with landscapes and so on. And then we push buildings back in between, you know, a new ADU with a house in the back. How do you create that open space that can lead into a community garden? So these ways of caring for the environment in the small domestic approach is important. So I don't see a separation at all in the children's book and being an architect. Yeah.
8: Well, that brings me to my next question, because mm-hmm. I want to talk more about that native bird and migrant duck that you mentioned earlier.
9: Yes.
8: They're the main characters. Are there any deep significance? Is there like a deep significance, you know, there, or is it just an artistic choice that you made? Tell me about that.
9: No, so Javier Fernandez, you know, working with him, he writes about ecology. He'd never written a children's book, so it was very interesting because he had all of that knowledge as well of which are the native species, which are the migrant species, and he proposed these two that are very emblematic of our of our region. Of course, there's more than 300 species all around, and some, you know, there's roads going north, roads going towards the south, and so yeah, it really evolves through that lens, both metaphorically but also on specific facts or information of our region.
8: And you also published this book is published in both English and Spanish.
9: Yes.
8: And it, you say it was important to do that.
9: No, absolutely, because we developed this, of course, in Tijuana in the field work, but as well the plan is to, now that it just came out a few weeks ago, we have a list of donations to do to the schools, elementary schools in both Tijuana and San Diego across the border, as well as community organizations binationally and other institutions. So it's really important if we really want to bridge how the children perceive the landscape is very different in mm-hmm. Tijuana than in San Diego. What children do here, recreational, is very different. And in Tijuana, you have to go outside of the city or cross the border mm-hmm. to access to parks and even the ocean. Also, building that understanding that it doesn't stop mm-hmm. at the wall, of course, even, you know, for children in San Diego, especially in the northern part, that perhaps, you know, the border is not so much in their minds. It is part of our condition.
8: And you kind of have some of that experience firsthand.
9: Yes.
8: You were born in San Diego, but raised in Tijuana.
9: Yes, yes. I grew up in Tijuana up until high school, and I didn't speak English well until I started my college here. Mm. Yeah.
8: All right. How do you hope bilingual families will experience the book together?
9: Yeah, I think that's wonderful. And I can see on both sides, because some families, you know, of course, in Tijuana, they want their children to learn English, and then in the U.S. So, it's an opportunity even for the learning, you know, children that are learning Spanish to be able to compare the language and so on. And I think, you know, it would be even wonderful to have it in three languages, like the Kumeyaay or other languages that really mm-hmm. speak about the region. So, I mean, that's kind of another
8: angle there, yeah. Well, listen, the border is often discussed in political terms. I mean, you've got the complex issues like the Tijuana River sewage crisis, which is a, you know, a humanitarian issue there. You say ecology is something we can't overlook in these discussions.
9: Yes, and then the ecology goes beyond the environment. It's the ecology of humans, of different species, and really, I think, approaching the problems not from the conflict but from a shared understanding of our territory, I think we can have a better outcome in the decision making mm-hmm. In different layers.
8: This is, you know, it's deep research, and it's complex, and it's, you know, it's academic, but yet this is accessible for children. How early do you think children should start learning about environmental stewardship and cross-border ecosystems? And
9: I mean, I think children have a much more intuitive, better understanding of ecology than that. So you grow mm-hmm. up with adults, so we really have to take advantage of that, you know, as early as possible. And the challenge is how to continue that mm-hmm. as an adult.
8: Well, I mean, do you see the book as a classroom resource?
9: Yeah, absolutely. You know, I'm thinking of sharing with teachers that they could become part of, second, third grade type of classroom. But maybe why not? Even an art class or
8: right.
9: other topics. So that would be great.
8: Teach them while they're young.
9: Teach them as much as you can, yes.
8: Well, where can people find the book?
9: So we have a website. It's a very brief description right now, but if we are in the process of donating and making the book accessible to schools, institutions, and community organizations. But if anyone, even a family, are interested, I welcome them to look at borderdesignlab.org, mm-hmm. and then there's just an icon there on Alas al Borde, Borderland Wings, where they can fill out a petition form, and then we can receive it and get that in the list, and we can announce when we will be distributing free copies Okay. Yeah, after the donation. So
8: excellent. In the last few seconds we have, are there any overlooked stories about the border that you hope to tell in the future?
9: I mean, we continue to work on this. Another part of this project, we're working on an academic now type of book on border ecologies. So there's kind of this sort of pairing approach that doesn't stop. But no, I mean, this is, it's great to have the opportunity to speak about this to in here and to the children. It's been a wonderful experience.
8: All right. Well, this is great. I've been speaking with Adriana Cuellar. She's an architecture professor at the University of San Diego. Adriana, thank you so very much.
9: Thank you so much.
8: Up next, Beth Accomando gives us a preview of two fringe plays you'll want to hear about. KPBS Midday Edition is back after the break.

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4: 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I'm Jade Hindman. This weekend, you have two different new plays to choose from, a horror comedy or a feminist musical. Both are from San Diego playwrights. KPBS arts reporter Beth Accomando sat down with Michael Mizrani and Sarah Alita LeClaire to talk about their new works. Here's that conversation.
5: Okay, I know that a feminist musical and a horror comedy may not sound like they have a lot in common. However, we are going to find out that they do. Both of you have shows opening this weekend. And before we get into the specifics of the show, I just want to talk about something that you do have in common. Both of you have gone through Fringe, done Fringe shows, won awards. So, Michael, coming through Fringe, how did that impact you in terms of making you decide that you wanted to pursue more writing? Because you have a dance background.
6: I do have a dance background, and I actually started in Fringe in dance. And I felt like, and lots of times I was told in dance, well, you can't do that. I'm like, why can't I do that? I can do that. About themes. I'm like, and so at Fringe, I did that and sold out theaters. Well, people want to see it, and there's an audience for it. And they're saying no, well, I'm going to say yes and do it. And I've been doing it for like 15 years.
5: But then you moved more towards writing.
6: Well, that's because my body gave out. Basically, you dance, I'm like, I'm going to retire. I was 48. I retired when I was 48 or 49. I did a musical theater for a long time. And then during COVID, I was stuck at home. So I decided to take some writing. I could sit on my butt and write and not get hurt. I'm like, that's perfect. And that's what I did. And I just took course after course. I took a course at the Old Globe as well and just learned the craft. And I'm learning still. I mean, it's a process.
5: And Sarah, both of you have won awards at Fringe. How did going through Fringe and producing shows there and performing, how did that impact you as a theater producer?
7: I think just the speed of it, right? There's no time to belabor any worry that you have, and like pairing everything back to the simplest lighting design just in case, depending on the venue that you're in, and the simplest set design, and really just focusing on like what are the words being said? What are the themes that you're trying to get across? And as you said, Michael, like people telling you this is unpalatable or nobody wants to see this kind of woman or these relationships are ABCD, you prove that wrong in the moment where you're like, well, but 400 people came to see it and loved
6: and
7: whatever. But yeah, I think like that's a real freedom when you don't have to think about like, is this commercial, which I think is a great thing about Fringe, that there's a lot of people who maybe have never written before or are trying to just tell their stories and try to figure out how to read poetry. What does a children's dance show look like in this kind of arena? What does a sword fighting Shakespeare look like? People kind of going, well, here's what I think is cool, and finding out that there are hundreds of people who agree and maybe you should do more of it. And so I think that's really what's helped me both as a producer and a writer, is as a writer going, maybe I just please myself and see if anybody likes it rather than trying to make it one thing or another. Yeah, as a producer, just realizing all that other stuff is just extra. A big, beautiful set is extra. Those all those things like add to the art, but at its bones, it's the story.
6: It's the script. It's the story. The themes.
5: And Sarah, you are going to be having Fairy Tale Monologues opening this weekend. This is a Riot production at Moxie. You actually had the world premiere of it at the most recent Fringe Festival. So what did you have an opportunity to kind of workshop by going through Fringe?
7: Yeah, I really like the process that we use at Riot, which is not just when I write things, but when any of our authors write things, we develop with the actors that are going to be playing the parts. And so their voices become, you know, whatever the story was at the beginning is not what our story became because of the individual actor saying, well, this makes me feel emasculated, or this makes me feel like she's not changing enough, or the request that they had. And then being able to put it in front of an audience, especially such a supportive audience as we have at Fringe, I think that's like no other place you'll ever perform, mm-hmm. is in front of a whole bunch of artists who deeply want to see you succeed. We were able to see, like, there are lines that are funny that we thought were funny, but we didn't know that people would laugh out loud at those. And having such a reactive audience like Fringe let us know, okay, this is maybe coming across as we intended, this is not. And then just, you know, because we're so collaborative with our artists, the actors asked for things, having gone through 3 months of rehearsal and then saying, I would really love to have seen this moment between these two characters, and can we make that scene happen? And so I tried a lot of the things that they asked, and it meant that we sort of filled in gaps that the audience responded to one moment, and we thought, okay, well, let's expand that moment then, since they liked that. And then songs came kind of with all of that. So we have, I think, a fuller story with tighter themes, stronger relationships, I think some lightness, more lightness and more tragedy, if that's possible, and three new songs.
5: Now, this is a play that takes a lot of things that we're familiar with, fairy tale tropes and stories that we've heard mm-hmm. growing up. And then what do you do to them?
7: So it always a feminist twist when I write. And I like to say my style is funny till it's not. So we're poking fun a little bit at the fact that every single story in fairy tales, in the Grimm's fairy tales, they usually begin with the mother is dead to begin with. And that's how you know that this child is kind. Or like this is our hero because their mother was dead and they live alone in the forest or whatever. So asking, like, why did the Grimm's brothers and like storytellers in general have to eliminate mothers in order for someone to be worthy of a story? Like, why did we have to be written out as women? And then it's asking questions about, is a princess story silly because it's considered feminine? Or is it actually like the forgotten stories of all these girls in arranged marriages, all these girls who had to survive what was thrown at them, that had no choice, that could have made an advantageous match into something that could benefit them if they were smart, if they were clever, if they were able to do things like that? And we kind of minimize those stories and think of them as silly Disney tropes when they're really the stories of survival. And then the last thing we look at is witches and how we always consider witches to be ugly and old and unlovable. Even Sondheim's Into the Woods, the witch is rejected by everyone around her. And in reality, women that were naturalists and healers and midwives would have been incredibly empathetic, since they passed their knowledge down matrilineally. That meant someone was having sex with them so that they could have daughters. So, yeah, we're trying to reclaim that evil witch and stepmother trope into something that's more about flawed and failing human women.
5: And Michael, you play off of tropes as well, but in a very different way. You have a horror comedy called Die Already. And we actually produced a short radio play version of this during the pandemic.
6: We did.
5: So what attracts you to kind of doing these horror comedies? This isn't exactly your first. You played in horror before.
6: Yeah. I think as a kid, I loved it. I always felt like if I was... if I lived, I would live because I killed the killer. And obviously. But I also felt like I was an outsider, mm-hmm. like I didn't fit in, that people underestimated me. And then that's where I found the final girl. I felt like I would be that person. Mm-hmm. And they don't know me, but I would live. And you would all die. I would live. And so I think that's always been like in my psyche a little bit. In this show, I've sort of like took the tropes and spun them around. Like, there is no final girl. There's a final boy. And the person who's being chased knows all the tropes.
5: Well, and in terms of dealing with these horror tropes, you have a character who is a horror writer.
6: Yes.
5: And let's hear a little bit of the play.
8: You know what I finally figured out? after 12 rejections? You can't write authentic peril. You can't manufacture genuine dread. You have to find it. You have to build it. In real life, with real people, in a real location. Practical filmmaking, you might call it. I've been working on this for a long time, Brannigan. The setup, the characters, the location. You were always going to be the lead. The audience needs to believe the peril. So does the cast. This is where you stop being a person and start being a scene.
5: Now, one thing I find fascinating about you tackling horror films and tropes in the play is I've sat next to you at horror movies, and you are a major fraidy cat, covering your eyes, shaking your knees, jumping. So, like, how do you meld those two things?
6: Yeah, and it's the dumbest things. It's like the cat in a closet. I'm like, it's so stupid. I'm like, huh? And Beth just laughs at me.
5: Oh, it's so much fun sitting next to
6: because
5: a jumper.
6: Because I'm a jumper. I am a jumper.
5: Yes.
6: I am a jumper.
7: But it's because you're invested.
6: I am very invested in it. I am. Because I'm that person. I want to live. And so I'm like, yeah, I'm going to live. Oh, I'm scared, but I'm still going to live. What's your question?
5: I'm just curious how you kind of have gone from this person who is very much the target audience for horror because you react well, and then have gotten to the point where you like playing with those tropes that actually scare you and kind of revisiting them.
6: I think that fits into my sense of humor. It's very dark, and I like the tropes because I get to approach them in a way that's out of the box. I'm calling the show Like Scream, but gayer. But Scream is pretty gay, but still, this is gayer still than that. All men, all have ulterior motives except the hero. And Act Two becomes the trope of the chase and the bloodbath and everything. It becomes that in Act Two.
5: And this is going to be performed at Diversionary's Black Box.
6: Yes.
5: So this is a very tight, confined, claustrophobic space, sort of perfectly designed for horror. So how is working within that space kind of playing into the play itself?
6: I love that space. It's super small, intimate. The audience is right there, and there's a body right there, and they're struggling. You're like in the room, which is great. There's a blood in it, but it's not going to splatter a whole lot. It's very violent. So I think if you're in the room and you're that close and you experience it, lots of my shows have aspects of that, of violence or of drama. And you're in the room for that, and it's really a visceral reaction. I'll sit in the back and watch. I'm like, yes. They'll be like this, watching because it's so close. There's no wall. And there's a fourth wall, but there's not a fourth wall because you're so close. It's not immersive by choice, but I think it's immersive by default.
5: And Sarah, you have not only written and are acting in this play, you've also composed the music.
7: Mm-hmm.
5: And how would you describe what kind of music this is? What can people expect from this?
7: Sure. It's as if a crazy woman sat down at the piano, having listened to Hadestown and Evanescence and a bunch of Irish folk songs, and just cried over the piano keys for days. That's what the music is. That's the energy. You know, I went to school here at SDSU. That's where I got my master's in classical music. It's something like my professors will probably roll over in their classrooms knowing that, you know, I'm not following the rules of counterpoint. And I have an operatic aria in there for one of my singers, B.J. Robinson.
6: Yeah.
7: But yeah, it's a disgrace. Bach and Beethoven would hate it. But it is very Evanescence, Lana Del Rey, Sarah Bareilles, kind of indie folk pop influenced. It's partly my love of Irish folk songs, which I grew up on, and just like loving that storytelling way of the poetry. Yeah, and a lot of it was influenced by my reading. I did like a year and a half of intense reading about witches. And then in that, reading a lot of poetry about witches, and sometimes the poems would move me and I would just sit and kind of noodle on the piano. So very piano-forward, romantic, pop-esque Hadestown is probably the closest. Yeah, I think it's something that's like singable and we love it. Everything like sits in a beautiful key and it's all beautifully accompanied by Chris Miller, our music director, who also underscores everything. And so it has kind of like a cinematic feeling of just like music coming up underneath these like romantic or tragic scenes.
5: And can you select something for us to hear?
7: Yeah, this is Outside Time, and it's the song that starts the show. It's the theme of the happy functioning relationship. So anytime someone is in love or seeking love, there's four of us that sing this theme. Anytime you're in love or seeking love, this song will appear.

0: All right. Well, thank you for that excerpt. And one final question for both of you. Both of you have been working on these plays for a while. What is it like to have a play and come back to it? Do you feel like it's something that gives you a little distance and you're able to really fine-tune it more? Or is it hard to go back to them? How do you feel about like having an evolution? Yours was particularly long.
1: Yeah, it was a long time ago. I like to do a reading and then leave it for a few months and then come back to it. And that's what I did with this play. It's what I do with most of my plays. Mm-hmm. A reading and then I'll just leave it and come back to it. And then just parse it out more and more and more. And usually it's editing things out and that don't work, or things that go on too long, or I think it's a clever line, but it doesn't serve the story, so I take it out. I need that time, though. I need that time to actually go in, write it, a reading, go away, and come back to it and edit it.
2: Yeah. I think that's the hardest part, that like you wrote something that you're like, oh, damn, that's clever. Man, I'm so cute. And then you have to look at that line and go,
1: damn.
2: Okay, you have to go, but I love you. I'm sending you into the universe. Yeah, and I agree. Like those readings out loud, you don't realize, especially because I blog a lot, I write for the written page, and that is not good dialogue. And so trying to figure out, like, this person has now been talking for several sentences, and we just don't do that as humans. And so how do we, like, make this conversational again and not, like, high literature prose, but something that feels watchable? And thinking about exactly being the audience lets you think about that audience perspective of, like, has this scene gone on too long? Have we asked the audience to hold this, like, tragedy for too long? Is it exhausting to listen to one-liner after one-liner after like, you start to be embarrassed as the writer.
1: Yeah. There is a plot in there somewhere between the one-liners.
2: Right.
1: I can't find it.
2: Boy, I really thought I was cute. This is, like, six pages of this.
1: Yeah.
0: Now, both these plays are opening this weekend. Die Already will be at Diversionary Black Box, and Fairy Tale Monologues will be at Moxie. No offense to Die Already, but I am going opening night to Sarah's play because she's cooking for us.
1: I'm cooking on stage.
2: Even better.
0: So what are you making?
2: All my plays talk about food, but this one in particular, because I really try to think about witches in what they are, which is not just people who are medicinal, but they also grew stuff in their gardens. And so they were probably like me, loving food and loving flavors. And in the play, the witch is always breaking open some kind of food, or she's canning, or she's grinding, or whatever. So everything that's mentioned in the play will be in physical form for you to taste so that we can be even more immersive. You can taste this, like, B.J. Robinson has this, like, sunflower seed and walnut song that he sings. And so you'll be able to have a little bit of that bread as you're going in and have the flavor of cardamom and the candied walnuts in your mouth when he's singing about it, to see if that does anything to intense.

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0: President Trump's focused on the Iran war, renovations in D.C. 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
3: 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I'm Jade Hindman. 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
4: Hey, Jade. Thanks for having me.
3: Always great to have you here. So first up, let's talk rom-coms. Much Ado About Nothing opens Sunday at the Old Globe. What do you know?
4: Yeah, so this is considered a comedic masterpiece. It's thought to have been written around 1598, 1599, premiered on stage in the year 1600. It centers around the story of Beatrice and Benedict as they resist their friends' matchmaking efforts. It's the original enemies to lovers story. There's trickery, there's gossip, and one of the things that's really beloved about this play is like the wit and the banter between these characters who start out not at all interested in each other.
3: Gotta love a good messy rom-com there. You know, everyone loves an enemies to lovers story, so yeah. Tell me more about that.
4: And, you know, fun fact, Anyone But You, that movie with Sydney Sweeney and Glenn Powell, is an adaptation, a loose adaptation, of Much Ado About Nothing. And not just, like, the loose plot. There's also the character names. There's, like, the staged eavesdropping and also some direct lines straight from Shakespeare. Much Ado is the second play in the Old Globe Summer Shakespeare series. It's going to be performed in their outdoor festival stage, Under the Stars. Directed by the Globe's artistic director, Barry Edelstein, probably one of the foremost Shakespeare experts of our time. It stars Eden Espinosa as Beatrice, Tally Sessions as Benedict, and also, if anyone saw Measure for Measure earlier this summer, also in the cast as Margaret is an actor called Maddie Goff, who's this, like, super versatile comedic actor, and they were a total scene stealer in that play as Elbo. Much Ado opens in previews on Sunday, and it's going to be on stage through August 30th.
3: And there's a lot of dance options this weekend, so let's take a look at a few, starting with a free performance from City Ballet.
4: Yeah, so this is called Ballet Under the Stars. It's a showcase for the company's

0: emerging artists and their pre-professional students, rooted in their summer intensive program. And these dancers are going to perform alongside the company's principal dancers. And they'll do a selection of shorter pieces, medleys. They're ranging from classical ballet to Sousa to jazz and even contemporary ballet. This is at the Epstein Family Amphitheater at UC San Diego. That's their outdoor stage. And open seating is free. 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But if you do want reserved VIP seating, you can get tickets. 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The performance starts at 8 on Friday night, but the doors do open at 7 p.m. if you want to grab your spot, and they'll have snacks and drinks available for purchase.
1: Great. Okay, so we have contemporary ballet from the Rosenbox Project. What can you tell us about that show?
0: Yeah, so every year the Rosenbox Project does a whole show of brand new premieres, new original choreography. It's called Debuts, and the Rosenbox Project is a local contemporary dance company, and they so consistently just put out incredible, innovative stuff. They have, like, their shows have this high production value, super theatrical. It's incredible.
1: And there is a difference between contemporary ballet and traditional classic ballet, as they call it.
0: Right, right. It mainly comes down to the techniques and the rules and the structures. So in classical ballet, there's always these, like, basic positions, the five positions, the way that dancers move their feet and their legs. And in contemporary ballet, it's a lot looser. There's still those frameworks of the ballet technique, but there's more room for expression. There's more fluidity and experimentation. And the framework is also different for things like the music and the costumes and the plots, too. But a lot of the Rosenbox's pieces do have strong plots, so it's not like an exclusive thing. Another thing that is impressive about this company is that these dancers are so talented. They're expressive, they're athletic, they're incredibly precise, and they're also really funny. And yeah, the company is doing three new works this weekend, one by choreographer Jennifer Archibald, Christian Denise, and that one has an original score. And then they're also doing a new piece by Carly Tapazio, who is the company co-founder. They're doing these shows at the Joan, which is the Signet Theater building in Liberty Station. Performances are 7:30 Friday and Saturday, and then 6 p.m. on Sunday.
1: And there's also a lot of music this weekend, including A.J.A. Monet tonight in performance, but a special listening session the next night. So she's touring with her new album, The Color of Rain. Let's take a listen.

0: it be a labor of...
1: So this is Working Class Musicians by Aja Monet, and this album is just gorgeous. It's like a blend of poetry, blues, soul, jazz, and hip-hop. And she's going to perform at the Outdoor Amphitheater at UC San Diego, support from Deaf Sound, and then San Diego's own Josh Lane of The Sacred Souls. And if you want even more, Future is Color is doing one of their listening sessions with Aja Monet and Deaf Sound in person, talking about Monet's album. And then everyone can spend some time listening to it. That's Friday afternoon from 4 to 7 at the Museum of Contemporary Art San Diego. The listening session is free, but you'll want to reserve a spot as soon as possible. And you're also running out of time to check out the Giants exhibit, which is not free, but if you're already in the building, may as well.
2: Miss AJA, as in Aja Monet. Okay. All right, one more. St. Vincent is performing with the San Diego Symphony on Saturday. Tell us about this interesting collaboration.
1: Yeah, so Annie Clark, otherwise known as St. Vincent, she is a six-time Grammy winner. Just this really solid career making inventive pop and rock. It feels weird to distill it down to one genre. And she has partnered with arranger and conductor Jules Buckley to bring her catalog to life with an orchestra. This track is from when she performed with BBC Proms. This was last year. This is Digital Witness.

0: And the San Diego Symphony will perform her music with her in all new arrangements, stuff from Marry Me, Mass Seduction, a bunch more, including her newest album, All Born Screaming. The concert's 7:30 Saturday at The Shell. And don't sleep on the opening act. It's Aruj Aftab, a Pakistani-American composer and singer who has such a mesmerizing voice. I'll leave you with her track, Mohabbat, from her 2021 album, Vulture Prince. Come.
1: 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Julia, thank you.
0: Thank you, Jade. This was fun.
1: 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The number is 619-452-0228. Big thanks to the Midday Edition team. The music you're hearing is from San Diego's own, the Surefire Soul Ensemble. I'm Jade Hindman. We'll talk again tomorrow. Have a great day on purpose, everyone.
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4: This week on the Friday News Roundup, Israeli Prime Minister Benjamin Netanyahu visits President Trump. The strains behind the headlines as the United States launches new attacks in Iran. Plus, Tony Fauci takes the Fifth on the Hill. The Fed leaves interest rates alone. And the White House asks the Supreme Court to block some mail-in voting before the midterms. All next time on 1A.
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6: What do the physics of beatboxing have to do with artificial intelligence? Well, at the University of Southern California, it's all part of a blueprint for keeping the technology human-centered.
8: Can you believe that a human vocal instrument can provide this, make this sound?
6: Wow.
8: So what you're seeing here is, you know, it's a cross-section of a person's head. You can, so there's the tongue, the lips, the airway, trachea. So this is all machine learning.
6: That's Professor Sri Narayanan. He runs USC's Signal Analysis and Interpretation Lab, or SAIL. And he's showing me real-time MRI videos of beatboxers mapped by machine learning algorithms, not just to understand musical performance, but how vocalization functions or what goes wrong when it doesn't. Narayanan researches behavioral signal processing, using AI to analyze physical patterns in humans to tackle profound clinical challenges, from mapping neurodevelopment and autism to identifying early biomarkers for depression.
8: Words kind of, you know, tell something about my intent, my emotions, the context, who I am. Machines try to do that, right? Behavioral signal processing essentially looks at that. But more than that, it's interested in what happens with our changes in these systems that generate that, right? To communicate, right?
6: This isn't the buzzy AI of chatbots or coding agents that have been all the rage. But research like this is at the core of a $200 million bet USC is making about what a university can still offer in the age of AI. The new Stevens School for Computing and Artificial Intelligence is pushing to embed the technology across the campus. It's launching a new AI major this fall and minors designed for non-STEM students to apply AI to disciplines like history and art. Gaurav Sukhatme leads the new school. He says higher education has to evolve constantly to stay ahead of technology.
9: We have a very project-driven curriculum, which allows us to refresh the projects that the students do as part of their degree programs. And we keep changing those projects and updating them. So as new topics are born and created, new elective courses spring up much faster than in a more traditional curriculum.
6: As institutions like USC rush to bend every discipline towards AI, he says the ethics of these systems must remain core to the curriculum. Narayanan, whose students have used their lab research to launch mental health startups, says that keeping this advanced tech safe means keeping humans in the loop from the early design phase.
8: For me, humans are at the center of everything, right? Because this is for humans, by humans. While we know the benefit of saying, okay, this can help support people, you know, provide care for people, what is the cost of doing that, especially human cost?
6: With the technology racing ahead, he says, the university is more critical than ever, a human-scaled lab for studying the big questions. Jesus Alvarado produced this episode. I'm Megan McCarty-Carino, and that's Marketplace Tech. This is APM.
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10: Intense heat and strong winds are fueling major wildfires across much of southern Europe. In France, firefighters working to contain a huge blaze near one of the country's most important wine-growing regions. Correspondent Eleanor Beardsley gives us the latest from Bordeaux on the next morning edition from NPR News.

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1: '80s heartland rock. Artists like John Mellencamp and Bruce Springsteen, they sang about working people and farmers and factory towns.

For anyone who's around in the 80s, I bet you're already singing along. It's basically impossible not to. At least, I think so. John Mellencamp is from Indiana, and the song was inspired by a scene he witnessed on his way from Indianapolis, and he even recorded it in a farmhouse in Brownstown, Indiana. So Pink Houses is a song very much rooted in a specific place, but it spoke to all of America. And it was played all across America. Its Billboard charting popularity and wide radio play meant that we were all singing Ain't That America, even if we didn't pay close enough attention to what Mellencamp was trying to say.

0: Mellencamp is one of the mainstays of Heartland rock, a defining genre of the 80s. But the Heartland wasn't a specific physical region of the United States. It ranged from New Jersey and Bruce Springsteen to California, where Tom Petty road-tripped it out to LA in 1974. The Heartland was a state of mind. Songs about the paycheck-to-paycheck struggles of most people in this country, because ain't that America. And that's the focus of music journalist Aaron Osman's new book. It's called Won't Back Down, Heartland Rock and the Fight for America. Aaron, welcome to On Point.
1: Thank you. It's great to be here.
0: And I should note that you're joining us from another great American musical city, from Nashville today. How much do you still love Pink Houses?
1: I love this song. I grew up in southern Indiana, about 2 hours south of where John Mellencamp lives. And so it feels like it sort of raised me. You know, I'm a child of the 80s, and Heartland rock was everywhere around me all of the time.
0: So actually, tell me more then about that. Like, growing up in Indiana, how much of what Mellencamp specifically sang about was literally around you or a part of your life?
1: That's a great question. Yes. To me, John Mellencamp's songs are paintings of my childhood. You know, the fields, the people, the farmers, the scenes, even, you know, the freeways running through people's front yards because of the practice of redlining. I saw all of that growing up in Evansville, Indiana. And, you know, Bloomington, where Mellencamp lived, was a cultural center. And so I went there, you know, to go to college, to take in concerts. And yeah, I mean, his home was my home.
0: Mm-hmm. Well, so, you know, the other thing, we'll talk about the other great musical artists in your book in a second. But as I binged Mellencamp over the past couple of days, it sounded to me like he was singing about life today. Right? There's a timelessness, not much in America has actually changed. That last verse that we heard from Pink Houses, when he talks about like winners and losers, and some people basically numb their pain with the pills that kill. I just thought, how did he, it's like he knew that the opioid crisis was coming.
1: It's so interesting that you say that. The last time I interviewed Mellencamp, he actually pointed that out to me. You know, he couldn't have known what would happen today, but it's as if he predicted it in that song. And his advocacy for working people and, you know, the paycheck to paycheck struggle that you mentioned, just resonated so deeply with him. And he had such an empathy for it that I think he was able to predict some of this stuff, you know? Mm-hmm. But yeah, that the pills that kill, that's such a chilling observation.
0: Yeah, it's amazing. Okay, so how do you define what Heartland rock is?
1: Yeah, I mean, I am a daughter of the Midwest, but when I look at the Heartland rock movement, I mapped the Heartland as an ideological geography. And it's for the reasons you stated. By most metrics, Bruce Springsteen is the king of this movement. And he was born and raised in New Jersey and still lives there. So really, the Heartland in this music is anywhere and any people who pump the proverbial blood of America. And that's, you know, farm workers in the California Central Valley, and it's folks working in factories in Pittsburgh.
0: Okay. So speaking of California, let's turn to Tom Petty. And this is Won't Back Down.

So that's Bob Seger, Against the Wind. Aaron, we've just got a couple seconds before our first break here. Let me just actually hold on, and we'll talk about Bob Seger when we come back, because what I want to do is give enough time for us to hear American Girl, which Aaron Osman mentioned just a couple of minutes ago. Aaron is author of the book Won't Back Down, Heartland Rock and the Fight for America. And here once again is Tom Petty. This is 1977 and American Girl.

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0: Boss, of course, Bruce Springsteen. That's from 1984's Working on the Highway. And Erin Osman joins us today. We're talking about her new book, Won't Back Down, Heartland Rock and the Fight for America. Erin, I think we probably should spend a couple of minutes talking about how central Bruce Springsteen is to the concept of Heartland Rock. And this song in particular, what I love about it is the physicality of it. It's the New Jersey version of what John Mellencamp sings about farm life in so many of his songs.
1: Yes, Bruce was really a great advocate for, you know, folks who worked in factories, folks who, you know, worked hard manual labor. That's a theme that comes up in his music time and time again. And of course, Born in the USA advocates mm-hmm. on behalf of, you know, U.S. soldiers as well.
0: Yeah. Well, but let's talk more about that, because, you know, in thinking of a song like Working on the Highway or Born in the USA, Springsteen is actually pretty overt in what he's trying to say. But then when we were listening a little bit earlier, for example, to Against the Wind from Bob Seger, at least that little portion that we played, I feel like the messaging is kind of more subtle, right? Like if you were just listening to it driving around in your car in 1980, you could, like, for Against the Wind, you could be singing to it and kind of miss what he was trying to say, right?
1: Yeah, I mean, it is a subtle message. And I think it's a message that a lot of people can project their own ideas and own struggles onto. And I think that's intentional and it's designed to a degree, you know. And Bob has said that that song was inspired by, you know, his high school days when he ran track. Running against the wind. I mean, I think that's part of the greatness of Heartland Rock, and also maybe part of the problem of Heartland Rock is sometimes it was so gentle in its messaging and so nostalgic that people could kind of miss the left-wing progressive populism that was threaded throughout all of it.
0: Yeah. So let's talk more about that, because you had started mentioning it earlier that it's coming out of a particular time, right? And would you say that Heartland Rock directly emerges from, let's say, I don't know, the Vietnam War and stagflation of the late 70s? I mean, is it more a response to, I don't know, Reaganomics in the early 1980s?
1: I believe it is all of that.
0: Okay.
1: I, in the book, kind of attribute Heartland Rock's Big Bang to Bruce Springsteen's Born to Run. That's sort of the moment where songs about regular people just trying to make it or live the American dream kind of exploded. And in the late 70s, we see Bob Seger starting to write songs about his home area, you know, and then Petty burbles up, and it at first he was contextualized as New Wave, but later accepted as something else. And then we get Mellencamp later. So really, this is growing in the late 70s, and then it exploded in the 80s, because as you and I both know, the 80s was a decade of rapid social, economic, political change. And it was a really hard time for working people, particularly factory workers in Detroit, farmers across the heartland, you know? And so a lot of this music and messaging, and also like the festivals that were forming, and a lot of the benefits and, you know, things like No Nukes, this was all as a reaction to and, you know, to advocate on behalf of these things that were happening in America.
0: Yeah. Okay. So you mentioned about farming, and that takes us right back to Mellencamp, because in the video for Rain on the Scarecrow from 1985, he actually starts the video with this incredible clip of hog farmers who could basically be talking about the struggles of farmers today in 2026, but this is from 1985. So let's hear that video intro and then a bit of the song.
2: Well, all the government wants to talk about, they want to keep giving more loans and more loans. That's all. Seems like that's all they've got in their head. We don't need another loan. We need a good price. Just another farm loan, that's just another payment we got to make, and we can't afford to do that.
3: I think the politicians are playing games with us, you know. It don't cost them anything to change the rule, you know, an embargo in another country.
2: Well, they want us cheap food, which I can see that, but they don't take the farmer into consideration at all.
3: just sick of working 10 or 12 hours a day or more and just breaking even if you're lucky, if you're real good. If I had to start all over, if I knew what I was going to be like when I got out of high school, I probably wouldn't have done it.
4: You want to buy a farm?

0: That's John Mellencamp's Rain on the Scarecrow from 1985. And Aaron, you're going to hear me say this over and over again during this hour. These musicians were, they were like oracles in terms of what America was then and what it would still continue to be. Because to hear those hog farmers in the video say, you know, politicians are playing games with us and that it doesn't cost them anything to change a rule and embargo another country. I was just like, how is this even possible that like we're literally still living that truth, Aaron?
1: It's so remarkable that John Mellencamp, this is at the height of his fame. I mean, he was all over MTV, all over, you know, radio stations and record stores, and he puts hog farmers in his new music video. And it's so touching to me because he amplifies how intelligent these people are, you know, and how much they're hurting. Yeah. And these are folks that, like, we're being underestimated, you know, and we're subject to predatory loans.
0: Yeah. Sorry, I didn't mean to interrupt you there, but it suddenly got me thinking that maybe, because, you know, in the back of my mind, I've been rolling around this thought that music as a form of human expression, there has always been a genre or multiple genres in every generation of music that was essentially singing about struggle, right? And the difficulties of the lives of most people. And I mean, you could name a genre and it has it, but in the 70s, I was thinking like maybe like punk was really, in a sense, angrily talking about especially political injustices. But the difference here, and you just said it, Aaron, was that Mellencamp, Springsteen, all these guys had a profound empathy for the people they were singing about. It wasn't so much angry as it was like loving and saying, you know, just take a look, honest look at us, at who we are as people.
1: Yeah, and the really remarkable thing about each of these artists, and, you know, it goes beyond the core four as well, is when most of these artists began writing the scenes and the people from their own backyard is when they really found their artistic center and their voice, and they exploded as kind of pop icons. And I think that could have only happened in the 80s, perhaps, for a lot of different reasons. But it's so remarkable. And yes, their empathy is on full display. But also, again, back to Born in the USA, the song, that is also a song of righteous anger.
0: Yes, absolutely, which so many people sang without really listening to what Bruce Springsteen was talking about. But, you know, by this time in the show, I'm sure a lot of people are like, you're only talking about guys. you're only talking about men. But in the book, you have a much broader conception of who the greats in Heartland Rock were and are. So let's turn to two of the most profound women in this genre that you write about. This is Bonnie Raitt, 1982, Me and the Boys.

0: Tracy Chapman, 1988, Fast Car. Aaron, talk about this song and talk about Tracy.
1: Yeah, thanks. Well, the drums alone in that song make it a Heartland Rock song to me. But Fast Car is one of the greatest working class anthems ever produced in America. And so many critics and music writers at the time, you know, like the only analog they could summon for Tracy was other Black women, you know, like Joan Armatrading, and that's just kind of a deficit of the perspective of the time. But when I started mapping Heartland Rock as a scene and an interconnected movement, which I believe it was, I saw, you know, the merits of Fast Car within the arc. Also, Tracy Chapman was playing shows with Bruce Springsteen regularly throughout the decade. And he was certainly a fan of her. Another connection I try to make in the book is how Heartland Rock really opened the door for the Americana movement to come, and also how influential it was over contemporary country music. And that was best illustrated when Luke Combs, who's a massive country star today, covered Fast Car and took it to the top of the country charts. I think for all of those reasons, Tracy Chapman should be considered part of this.
0: Can we talk about the Luke Combs cover here for a second? Because I think I remember him saying that one of the reasons why he wanted to cover it is that he had these very powerful memories of riding around with his dad in his dad's truck when he was just a kid, and his dad had a cassette tape of Fast Car. So, you know, here we are talking about, you know, two white men who found resonance, like a profound emotional resonance in the song of a urban working class Black woman. And then when Combs covered the song, I just thought it was so terrific that he didn't change the gender of the narrator in the song. He still sang it with, you know, from the point of view of Tracy Chapman's original, you know, woman in the song.
1: Absolutely. And the best ones do that. I mean, John Prine did that in a lot of his music, too. And what I love about the Combs cover as well is not only kind of the visibility that it gave the song to a contemporary audience, but also that he worked with Tracy hand in hand to make sure she was okay with what he was doing. And then they performed it together at the Grammys.
0: Yeah, exactly. To a standing ovation. That's right. Okay, so why, though, do you think these songs were able to get so much radio play? I mean, that's the thing, because when we listen, you know, deeply to Heartland Rock, it's presenting this tough message to everyone. It's not exactly the kind of stuff that makes you think, oh, like, you know, this is fun, I'm going to turn it on during a party. And yet we all did. Why were they so commercially successful?
1: Well, it's funny, you know, today I feel like we live in such a black and white world, but in the 80s, many things could be true at the same time. So the interesting thing about Heartland Rock is it was a product of the music industry machine, right? These artists worked with the most popular and perfectionist-minded producers, Jimmy Iovine, Don Gaiman, and their, you know, brief from the record company was to sell records. And so that's how these songs were constructed, you know, was to kind of make them earworms so they could get on the radio.
0: Well, I think we're hearing exactly that with these iconic chords from Tom Petty's Free Fallin', 1989. We're going to head into the break with that song. We're talking with Aaron Osman, and we're talking about Heartland Rock. We'll be right back. This is On Point.

0: This week on the Friday News Roundup, Israeli Prime Minister Benjamin Netanyahu visits President Trump. The strains behind the headlines as the United States launches new attacks in Iran. Plus, Tony Fauci takes the fifth on the Hill. The Fed leaves interest rates alone. And the White House asks the Supreme Court to block some mail-in voting before the midterms. All next time on 1A.
1: A deadly attack on a Berlin Pride event last weekend has raised big questions about how best to prevent extremism.
2: He was obviously radicalized in German society, and we need to take responsibility for that and learn from those mistakes.
1: But there is no consensus on what exactly those mistakes are or what to do about them. Germany tries to rein in radicalism next time on The World.
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1986 and Bruce Hornsby. Gosh, I love that song as much today as I did when I first heard it. But what was interesting is the song was introduced, to a brand new audience about 12 years later in 1998 via Tupac with his track Changes.

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3: Intense heat and strong winds are fueling major wildfires across much of southern Europe. In France, firefighters working to contain a huge blaze near one of the country's most important wine-growing regions. Correspondent Eleanor Beardsley gives us the latest from Bordeaux on the next morning edition from NPR News.

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8: Good morning, I'm Leila Faldin. Last month, we told you about a mission to save a NASA satellite that was losing momentum in orbit. 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It's spinning and some of its equipment isn't working right. The plan is to use Link's thrusters to slow the spin and stick to the mission. No word on if there's a plan to send up another spacecraft after it. It's Morning Edition.
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8: It's Morning Edition from NPR News. I'm Leila Fadel.
0: And I'm Michelle Martin. Good morning. Just weeks after one of the most successful World Cups ever, there's a major dispute involving soccer's governing body. FIFA proposed inviting private investments in a newly created division in the hopes of raising $20 billion. Among the investors is Thrive Eternal, launched by the brother of President Trump's son-in-law, Jared Kushner. A number of national soccer federations in Europe are threatening a boycott if the deal goes through. We're going to ask Roger Bennett what this is all about. He is the founder and CEO of the soccer-focused Men in Blazers Media Network. Roger, just when you thought you could take a break, here we are. Welcome back.
10: It's always lovely to hear your voice, well, even though the football world is on fire.
0: Well, thanks for that. So in a social media post late last night, FIFA said, quote, "Nobody is selling football," unquote, and that, quote, "our planned consultation process was disrupted by incorrect media reports." So first, what is your understanding of exactly what this plan from FIFA is?
10: Yeah, this one is a complicated one, people. And no one watches football for this. We love to watch Lionel Messi thrill. This is like watching, you know, loving hot dogs and just because you like to see how the sausage is made. But the football world is in a stage of civil war, Michelle. The Times of London was shown a 25-page sales deck from FIFA entitled FIFA Forward Enterprise Member Materials, which has plans devised

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5: Good morning. I'm Tori Peck with a check on traffic. A crash on the southbound 15 at Market. That is cleared out of lanes and speeds have already picked back up again. And we're looking pretty nice out of our South Bay for now. North 5 and the 805. 54 to the 52 each freeway will take you just about 20 minutes. West 52 still clear on top of the Summit. South 15 is just starting to slow a bit through Temecula, but past the lower 79 looks great. 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
6: Good morning. I'm Michelle Martin. The State Department was giving a presentation at a global AIDS conference. One slide featured a map of Africa highlighting countries that get U.S. funding. All six countries were mislabeled. Nigeria had somehow found itself in the Sahara Desert and had gotten much bigger. The Ivory Coast was no longer on the coast. The department apologized and said someone changed the slide right before the talk. Reuters found an AI watermark on the map. It turns out some things still require human intelligence. It's Morning Edition.
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8: This is Asian View from NHK World Japan. I'm Yoshio Gasuwara. Officials in southwestern Japan's Kumamoto Prefecture say the death toll from the major earthquake that struck the region on Tuesday has reached 35. The tremor had a magnitude of 7.1 and measured the maximum intensity of 7 on the Japanese seismic intensity scale. Rescue efforts continue at the Aeon Shopping Center in the town of Kashima after it was ripped apart by a huge explosion. 12 people have been pulled from the wreckage. 7 of them are dead. The other 5 sustained injuries. The operator of the shopping center says the exact cause of the blast has not been determined. It believes the most likely explanation is a gas explosion. A worker at the mall says staff were allowed to go back into the building to get keys to their cars and homes. She says the blast happened a couple of minutes after she left the building. She heard a rumbling sound and saw what appeared to be ash coming toward her. Prefectural officials say more than 9,000 people were staying at 390 evacuation centers on Thursday. Staff at a senior care facility in the city of Uki that has taken in about 30 evacuees say it's running low on stocks of diapers and other items.
9: We don't have enough consumable goods. No one can take a bath, and there's no laundry. We are struggling to prevent them getting sick.
8: Prefectural officials say about 79,000 households were without running water as of 7:30 a.m. on Friday. Thousands of households are still without electricity. The lack of electricity and water in the scorching summer weather has raised the risk of heat stroke. This is NHK World Japan. In Pakistan-administered Kashmir, dozens of people have died in clashes between security forces and protesters calling for change.

0: KPBS On Demand is supported by ACLU of San Diego and Imperial Counties. The work of the ACLU is about closing the gap between the America that was promised and the America that is. Learn more at www.aclu-sdic.org.
1: It says extremists supported by India may have joined the protests. Japanese Prime Minister Takaichi Sanae says the government will cut the consumption tax on food to 1%. The change will take effect from next April and will apply for 2 years. The consumption tax rate is currently 8% for food and drinks. Takaichi and the leaders of other parties failed to reach an agreement when they met to discuss the tax on Wednesday. Some members of Takaichi's Liberal Democratic Party oppose lowering it. The U.S. has announced a ban on imports of foreign-made humanoid robots. The move is apparently aimed at China. The Federal Communications Commission says advanced foreign-made robots present unacceptable supply chain and cybersecurity risks. Chinese Foreign Ministry spokesperson Mao Ning accused the U.S. of abusing national security concerns to suppress Chinese companies. South Korean lawmakers have grilled the former head coach of the men's national soccer team over its early exit from the World Cup. They also questioned the former head of the country's National Football Association. Hong Myeongbo quit as the team's head coach after South Korea was eliminated following the group stage of the World Cup in June. Chung Mong-gyu is the former head of the Korea Football Association. He quit that post to take responsibility for the result. Chung and Hong were called as witnesses for a hearing held by the National Assembly's Sports Committee. Hong said he's sorry for the team's performance.
2: I would like to apologize to the people of South Korea for the national team not being able to live up to their expectations at the World Cup.
1: Several members of the committee noted that Hong and Chung attended the same university and asked whether that influenced the decision to recruit Hong as head coach. The two men denied the allegation. This is Asian View from NHK World Japan.
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4: A pretty nice start to our Friday morning drive. Even south of Teen, not too bad through Temecula. There's a little slowing near Temecula Parkway, ever so slight. South 5's okay. North County, Oceanside to the split will take you about 25 minutes. And coming up the opposite way, North 5 National City to La Jolla, that's about 20 minutes. North 805's looking great out of the South Bay. West 94 is still nice into downtown. 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
5: Good morning. This is the California Report. I'm Abby Bolaños in San Francisco. California's Democratic Party leadership is slated to vote tomorrow on whether to endorse Proposition 50, the so-called billionaire's tax on the November ballot. The wealth tax is opposed by Governor Newsom and is facing growing opposition in the state's labor community. Just yesterday, several more unions came out against it. SEIU UHW President Dave Reagan, who wrote the measure, addressed the issue of a split vote in an interview with politics correspondent Marisa Lagos on KQED's Political Breakdown.
6: Well, it actually has not split union members. It has split some union officials who spend all their time in Sacramento. 70% of union members are in favor of this.
7: Based on polling?
6: Polling that was released this week. Scientific polling with a huge sample and a small margin of error.
5: The controversial measure aims to offset looming medical cuts from President Trump's big budget bill by issuing a one-time 5% tax on the assets of California billionaires. Meanwhile, much of California is preparing for more hot weather this weekend. Temperatures could reach triple digits for many inland areas, and that means people near the coast will likely be looking for a way to cool off at local beaches. The combination of recent heat waves and rough water conditions means lifeguards across the state are becoming that much more important. The California Report's Billy Cruz explains.

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2: Southbound 15 at the 94, watch out for some pretty large debris in the right lane. North 805 is getting a little slower as you get closer to the 94. It's still close to 20 minutes, 54 to the 52. And northbound 5 is starting to slow a bit through National City past the 54 to Main, and then it picks right back up. South 5 is looking great, North County, Oceanside to the split. It'll take you just about 25 minutes. 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
5: For KPBS, I'm Katie Anastas. Murals honoring San Diego's African-American and Chicano music legends and San Diego's Black Panther Party have been unveiled on a building with a special place in local history. KPBS reporter Jacob Ayer says the team behind the murals hopes they offer lessons from past generations and are a catalyst to revive the arts in the area.
6: Just east of San Diego's downtown core, the trolley and busy Imperial Avenue and Commercial Street corridors create the rhythm of an urban community. It's here in Logan Heights at Clementine McDuff Elks Lodge where muralists are honoring the musical legacy and civil rights history of this neighborhood. One of the muralists helping to paint that history is Mario Torero of Barrio Artist Partnership.
7: We are at Commercial and Hensley, kind of the crux of the whole soul roots of this area.
6: Torero is also one of the founding muralists of Chicano Park. He says the Elks building now features murals of community leaders and the jazz, soul, and garage band musicians who shaped Imperial Avenue's music scene.
8: You better watch out, boy, 'cause I'm falling in love with you.
6: Torero was raised around the community and remembers segregation as a teenager.
7: We moved in an area which eventually was part of the Black section of San Diego, and I was forced to go to Memorial Junior High, the Black school at that time in 1960.
6: This Elks Lodge was a stop on the Chitlin Circuit, part of the network of venues where Black musicians performed during segregation. Many of the artists honored in the mural are locals or those who played there in person.
7: I played in this guy here back in around 1964, 65. I was playing with Arlene and the Proteins, number one Black band, dance band in San Diego. And we play here. I opened up for Etta James with the group.
6: In addition to Etta James, the other big names that played the venue include legendary San Diego musician George Semper and global stars like Billie Holiday and Nat King Cole.
7: And now that it's no longer the Black section of town, let's say, we still have to know the history.
6: The building also serves as a hub for the San Diego Black Panther Party. A tribute to them was created by a visiting LA-based aerosol crew. Renard Hawk Hilliard is both an Elks Lodge and local Black Panther member.
9: We had a connection with the Black Panthers. First, there's the original Black Panthers, which worked with the Elks doing food distribution.
6: Hilliard has been with both organizations for less than 5 years, but grew up in the area. He says this Elks Lodge has been at the same location since 1955.
9: For the most part, Black entertainers were limited on where they could go. So this was the one space that catered to the Black community and provided opportunities for entertainers to come.
6: The mural isn't finished yet. There were some last-minute changes made on the Commercial Street side of the building. Hawk says the recent death of their friend and Elks Lodge leader, Daniel Davis, gives the work extra meaning. They plan to display him and other members on the exterior walls.
9: It was quite a surprise that he passed. I had just spoken with him 2 days before, and we were just discussing the agreements that we had for doing the murals on the building and to also do something to represent the Elks on the buildings.
6: Hilliard hopes that by documenting and painting the history of this neighborhood, it will inspire the artists and activists of today.
9: We want to bring music back. We just want to bring the community together and just emphasize all the different things we do in the Black community.
6: The murals are part of the Imperial Avenue Legacy Project, which is funded by grants from the Prebys Foundation and the California

0: Leak.
1: During pandemic, Michael Mizzarini started writing short horror plays as a distraction. Now he has developed one of them into a full-length play.
2: This is the perfect plan if you would just die already!
1: Die Already is a horror comedy that affectionately riffs on the genre tropes that have made Mizzarini jump since he was a kid.
3: Because I'm a jumper, I am a jumper. Yeah, and it's the dumbest things. It's like the cat in a closet. I'm like, huh.
1: But now he smartly plays off of the formula with both humor and horror.
3: And I like the tropes because I get to approach them in a way that's out of the box. I'm calling the show, like Scream, but gayer.
1: So you won't find a final girl, but you will find a final boy and a character who knows all the tropes because he's a horror writer.
4: I've been working on this for a long time, Brannigan. The setup, the characters, the location. You were always going to be the lead. This is where you stop being a person and start being a scene.
1: Die Already will be slaying audiences this weekend and next at Diversionary Black Box. Beth Accomando, KPBS News.
5: A brush fire burned about 100 open acres on Camp Pendleton yesterday. The fire broke out around 1 p.m. No structures were threatened, and the cause of the fire is still under investigation.
6: Our South Bay freeways are starting to slow down just a little bit. Northbound 5 from the 54 to Main. North 805 starting to back up near 47th up to the 15 connector. It's still pretty doable. West 94 up to speed into downtown. West 8 looks great. El Cajon to the 5 will take you about 20 minutes. A little slowing on the westbound 52, the 125 kind of off and on to the top of the Summit. 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
10: 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Some major consumer-facing businesses reported quarterly results this week. 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
12: Thank you so much for having me. It's great to be here.
10: So we heard from lots of companies across a variety of sectors this week. What's your overall read of the results we heard from these companies?
12: Well, I have to start by saying earnings season has come in so much better than expected. I'll give you a technical term. It's been bananas. On a year-over-year basis, we're tracking it somewhere in the neighborhood of 47% year-over-year growth for the S&P 500. And that's just an unheard-of number. I think when you look under the surface, though, there's a big distinction between winners and losers. And so the AI story, obviously, is very, very much top of mind. They had been in the pole position. They had been in the driver's seat in terms of the market rally. And, you know, they've slowed down, I think, quite a bit on a relative basis.
10: Yeah, over the past few weeks, it felt like there's been this trend of investors pulling back from AI companies over these fears that they may be overvalued, but as you said, there have been winners and losers. It looks like some of that has reversed course. What's behind that?
12: Yeah, it's a great question. And I've been describing investor sentiment these last few months as paranoid android. That's a Radiohead reference for you in case you were wondering. And I think it's this vibe that investors know they need to be there. This is the next wave of innovation.

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2: Now, westbound 8 is looking nice through Mission Valley, but there's a pretty big backup behind the Sunset Cliffs and Mission Bay light. And northbound 5, a bit slow past the 54 in National City. North 805, a little slower, Imperial Avenue, kind of off and on to El Cajon Boulevard. West 94, little bit slow as well between the 805 and 5. North 125, very heavy past the 94. 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
3: 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He'll lie, he'll scheme, he'll hide you in a sack. 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
5: For KPBS, I'm Katie Anastas. San Diego County is in store for another stretch of hot weather this weekend. ABC 10 weekend anchor and reporter Gabe Salazar sat down with KPBS anchor Debbie Cruz to tell us what to expect and to explain some of the larger weather patterns driving these high temperatures.
6: We continue with this persistent hot weather, and I hear we haven't seen the worst of it yet.
7: When will it be the hottest?
8: Yeah, so we're in for the hottest stretch of the summer, actually, this weekend. So it's going to be topping out during this weekend. And really, it can be summarized what I call the three H's, the high heat, the humidity, and the high surf. So we have high pressure building pretty much throughout the southwest portion of the country, and we're getting the brunt of that. And that's really what's driving this period of hot weather we're seeing.
6: Any cooler conditions in the forecast, or will this warming pattern be sticking around?
8: Yeah, so we're seeing a really strong high pressure system across the U.S., but the good news with every high pressure system, a low pressure system, which is associated with cooler weather, usually follows that. So unfortunately, this is going to be the case for around a week or so.
6: While heat warnings are popping up across the county, there are some larger weather systems at play. What is driving this heat wave?
8: Yeah, so the high pressure, we're pretty much under a heat dome right now. So that's really going to be strong and centered across the southwest portion of the U.S. Right now, it's in New Mexico, the center of that high pressure system. It's slowly moving back west towards Las Vegas. So what that means is we're seeing a period of hot weather. Also, we're seeing the Pacific Ocean much warmer than normal, about 5 degrees warmer than they normally are, 76 degrees. And this is being driven by the possibility of a strong El Nino. You no doubt heard about that. And then also Hurricane Genevieve is bringing a lot of energy to our San Diego beaches as well. So a lot at play, especially over the next few days.
6: And can you tell us more about how El Nino and Hurricane Genevieve are working together to make it more miserable?
8: Yeah, so right now the Pacific Ocean is really warm. So we haven't seen these warm temperatures as far as the surface temperature of the ocean in a long time. So that's why we're feeling that muggy weather, especially over the past few days. So that's really driving the humidity levels. Also because of Hurricane Genevieve, which is off to the coast or off to the tropics, that's sending a lot of energy towards our beaches. So that's why we're seeing this high surf advisory from Wednesday all the way into the weekend. And so that's why we're seeing waves of up to 11 feet. So it's great news if you're a surfer, but also at the same time, that's increasing the risk of rip currents, longshore currents. So if you're not a good swimmer, we always recommend to stay out of the water. But it might be a good idea if you want to cool down closer to the water to just watch it from afar.
6: Another factor contributing to the heat is something you refer to as urban heat island effect. What is that and why does that matter?
8: Yeah, so there are parts, more developed parts in San Diego County that are seeing much hotter temperatures compared to areas where there's a lot more greenery and tree canopies. For example, areas like City Heights, National City, and the East Village, they typically see much warmer temperatures. And that can mean the difference of up to 20 degrees within just a mile or so. So, and that's because areas with a lot of concrete, asphalt, and large buildings, they typically radiate more heat compared to much greener areas. So the city has been trying to plant more trees. They have the lofty goal of planting about 5,000 trees by the end of the period of time that they set. I think it's within a year or two.
6: What else is the city doing to help us get some relief from the heat?
8: I mean, they're always opening up cooling centers, but the advice that we always like to give people is what we already know, to stay extra hydrated, stay in shaded areas. And again, if you are trying to cool down at the beaches, to just be aware of those hazards like the rip currents and the longshore currents.
5: That was ABC 10 weekend anchor and reporter Gabe Salazar with KPBS anchor Debbie Cruz. Former San Diego Charger turned broadcaster Billy Ray Smith died this week. He was 64 years old. KPBS reporter Alexander Nguyen has more on Smith's legacy and his battle with chronic traumatic encephalopathy, or CTE.

0: of the Scott and BR show says, when the pair was fired from the Mighty 690 in 2003, Smith took a pay cut on a gig to bring him along.
1: Billy Ray convinced the executives at Channel 4, cut the $8,000 into $4,000 for me and $4,000 for him, and let Scott work.
0: Toward the end of Smith's broadcasting career, Kaplan says he could see the effect brain injuries from years of playing had on Smith.
1: As the brain damage from football progressed over the years, he couldn't remember stuff anymore. And if he couldn't remember stuff, he couldn't really do the job on the air.
0: Smith's family said he was battling dementia brought on by CTE. He is survived by his wife, local TV anchor Kimberly Hunt, and their daughter, Savannah. Alexander Nguyen, KPBS News.
2: Today's weather forecast in San Diego calls for cloudy skies through mid-morning, gradual clearing with a high near 82 degrees. Tonight, increasing clouds with a low around 70, and tomorrow, a high near 85.
3: A bit slower through National City for northbound 5, the 54 to Main. It looks pretty good north of that. North 805 a little slower from Imperial Avenue, kind of off and on into North Park. West 94 is feeling this, so a little bit of a backup between the 805 and 5. West 8 looking great through Mission Valley, but there is a big backup. If you're headed to the beach, Sunset Cliffs and Mission Bay Light is really heavy. West 52 just a little slow before you get on the summit. 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
8: From Marketplace in Washington, I'm Kimberly Adams. The inflation data that came out yesterday showed the pace of price increases slowed a bit in June, but that may be a short-lived reprieve, especially when it comes to food. Prices for commodities like wheat, corn, and rice could jump 10 to 18% by next summer because of the ongoing wars in Iran, Russia, and Ukraine, plus what is forecast to be a super El Nino this year. That's according to a new analysis from the Eurasia Group. J.P. Morgan issued a similar warning last week. Marketplace's Samantha Fields has more.
9: When the U.S. and Israel attacked Iran in February and the Strait of Hormuz closed, Nick Kraft at Eurasia Group was worried food prices would spike.
10: When it comes to commodities and retail food prices, I didn't see as big of a jump as I expected.
9: A big part of the reason there wasn't as much disruption as many people expected is that last year's crop yields were strong.
10: Coming into 2026, we had huge grain harvests that were buffering some of the food shortage worries and food price increase expectations.
9: But Kraft says those buffers are shrinking and the disruptions to global food supply chains are growing.
10: When you layer new weather patterns, potentially destructive weather patterns, on top of already a very sort of geopolitical tense situation, makes for a very uncertain and kind of worrisome environment.
9: It also makes it likely that food commodity prices will rise in the coming year. And eventually, the prices we see at the grocery store will too.
11: At the farm level, this would be viewed as a good thing.
9: Grant Gardner at the University of Kentucky says farmers have had a rough few years, with commodity prices being too low to make a profit. So they would like to see them rise.
11: That said, from the consumer point of view, it's very different because you want those prices to remain depressed.
9: So you're not paying more at the grocery store. I'm Samantha Fields for Marketplace.
8: Let's do the numbers. The Dow Jones Industrial Average is up 79 points. That's 0.2%. The S&P 500 is also up 0.2%. And the NASDAQ is up 0.4%. We just got quarterly financial results earlier this morning for two of the nation's biggest oil companies, Exxon and Chevron. Their profits spiked because of rising oil prices from the war in Iran. The price of Brent crude is trading up 1 2/10% right now.

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2: Well, south on 5 Encinitas Boulevard, watch out for some large wood debris in lanes. I don't see a huge backup there. It's still about 25 minutes Oceanside to the split. Westbound 8 is looking up to speed through Mission Valley. A little backup at the Sunset Cliffs Mission Bay light, but I do see that is even starting to improve. Southland 63, just a little bit of a slow through Balboa Park. 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
4: 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Halloween is months away, but KPBS arts reporter Beth Accomando has found the perfect play to satisfy your craving for scary fun. It's a horror comedy called Die Already.
5: During pandemic, Michael Mizzarini started writing short horror plays as a distraction. Now he has developed one of them into a full-length play.
6: This is the perfect plan if you would just die already!
5: Die Already is a horror comedy that affectionately riffs on the genre tropes that have made Mizzarini jump since he was a kid.
7: Because I'm a jumper, I am a jumper. Yeah, and it's the dumbest things. It's like the cat in a closet. I'm like, huh.
5: But now he smartly plays off of the formula with both humor and horror.
7: And I like the tropes because I get to approach him in a way that's out of the box. I'm calling the show, like Scream, but gayer.
5: So you won't find a final girl, but you will find a final boy and a character who knows all the tropes because he's a horror writer.
8: I've been working on this for a long time, Brannigan. The setup, the characters, the location. You were always going to be the lead. This is where you stop being a person and start being a scene.
5: Die Already will be slaying audiences this weekend and next at Diversionary Black Box. Beth Accomando, KPBS News.
4: Murals honoring San Diego's African-American and Chicano music legends and San Diego's Black Panther Party have been unveiled on a building with a special place in local history. KPBS reporter Jacob Ayer says the team behind the murals hopes they offer lessons from past generations and are a catalyst to revive the arts in the area.
9: Just east of San Diego's downtown core, the trolley and busy Imperial Avenue and Commercial Street corridors create the rhythm of an urban community. It's here in Logan Heights at Clementine McDuff Elks Lodge where muralists are honoring the musical legacy and civil rights history of this neighborhood. One of the muralists helping to paint that history is Mario Torero of Barrio Artist Partnership.
10: We are at Commercial and Hensley, kind of the crux of the whole soul roots of this area.
9: Torero is also one of the founding muralists of Chicano Park. He says the Elks building now features murals of community leaders and the jazz, soul, and garage band musicians who shaped Imperial Avenue's music scene.
11: You better watch out, boy, 'cause I'm falling in love with you.
9: Torero was raised around the community and remembers segregation as a teenager.
10: We moved in an area which eventually was part of the black section of San Diego, and I was forced to go to Memorial Junior High, the black school at that time in 1960.
9: This Elks Lodge was a stop on the Chitlin Circuit, part of the network of venues where black musicians performed during segregation. Many of the artists honored in the mural are locals or those who played there in person.
10: I played in this guy here back in around 1964, 65. I was playing with Arlene and the Proteins, number one black band, dance band in San Diego. And we play here. I opened up for Etta James with the group.
9: In addition to Etta James, the other big names that played the venue include legendary San Diego musician George Semper and global stars like Billie Holiday and Nat King Cole.
10: And now that it's no longer the black section of town, let's say, we still have to know the history.
9: The building also serves as a hub for the San Diego Black Panther Party. A tribute to them was created by a visiting LA-based aerosol crew. Renard Hawk Hilliard is both an Elks Lodge and local Black Panther member.
0: We had a connection with the Black Panthers. First, there's the original Black Panthers, which worked with the Elks doing food distribution.
9: Hilliard has been with both organizations for less than 5 years, but grew up in the area. He says this Elks Lodge has been at the same location since 1955.
0: For the most part, Black entertainers were limited on where they could go. So this was the one space that catered to the Black community and provided opportunities for entertainers to come.
9: The mural isn't finished yet. There were some last-minute changes made on the Commercial Street side of the building. Hawk says the recent death of their friend and Elks Lodge leader, Daniel Davis, gives the work extra meaning. They plan to display him and other members on the exterior walls.
0: It was quite a surprise that he passed. I had just spoken with him 2 days before, and we were just discussing the agreements that we had for doing the murals on the building and to also do something to represent the Elks on the buildings.
9: Hilliard hopes that by documenting and painting the history of this neighborhood, it will inspire the artists and activists of today.
0: We want to bring music back. We just want to bring the community together and just

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1: Well, southbound 5, Encinitas Boulevard, watch out for some large wood debris in middle lanes. I see just a little bit of a slowdown. West 56, decent, just a little so as you head into Carmel Valley. South 15 is looking great through Escondido. Little slowing near the 56. Southland 63 starting to back up just a bit as you head downtown. Both North 5 and the 805 are looking much better out of our South Bay. 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
5: On a Friday, this is Morning Edition from NPR News. I'm Michelle Martin.
6: And I'm Leila Fadel. For the second time, a company says its AI has gone rogue. Anthropic said Thursday that its AI model, Claude, broke out of its testing environments to hack into the systems of three other organizations. Just last week, OpenAI disclosed that two of its models escaped and breached the online platform Hugging Face. Diego Munoz is a tech reporter for Punchbowl News and joins me now to discuss. Good morning.
7: Good morning.
6: Is this normal, AI models just breaking out and hacking other systems?
7: Shouldn't be, right, Leila?
6: Yeah.
7: So, yeah, it's the second time that it happens in a span of about a week. It's a pretty serious security incident, and the AI companies don't really know what's going on.
6: Are there any federal regulations on these models or anything in place to create accountability?
7: There isn't, not right now. There are several proposals on Capitol Hill to regulate what's called frontier AI, which is these very advanced AI models, but none of them have actually passed yet, and it's an issue that lawmakers are currently grappling with in a very intense way.
6: I want to ask you about something the president is doing. He issued an executive order in June asking federal agencies to come up with a way for companies to voluntarily share their models with the government before they're released to the public. He set a deadline of tomorrow. What's the goal there, and does it tie in to any of what we're seeing here?
7: The goal of that executive order is getting the federal government ready for the type of capabilities that these AI models have. Mm-hmm. So this would be a voluntary framework for the AI labs, think of OpenAI, Anthropic, Google, to share access to their models before they're publicly released. This would be up to 30 days. And the idea is that the federal government would then have the ability to get itself prepared for whatever the capabilities of those models may be.
6: So it's not about regulations or guardrails?
7: No, and there's actually a clause in the executive order that that strictly prohibits this model from being some type of vetting or licensing regime for these models.
6: And how voluntary is voluntary for AI developers to cooperate with the government?
7: That's what a lot of people in the industry are worried about, that this is a voluntary process, but that the administration could ultimately make it mandatory, that if you don't share your models with the government, you may be badly seen by the administration.
6: OpenAI CEO Sam Altman is in Washington this week. What's he doing?
7: First, talk about that incident, right? Trying to assuage fears that it doesn't have control over its models.
6: Right.
7: He's also briefing lawmakers about OpenAI's latest AI model. And he's trying to engage with the White House about this voluntary framework. He said he has seen it, but he didn't really elaborate on what the details are.
6: How does what the Trump administration is doing compare to

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4: Busy in Camp Pendleton, South 5 slowing past the scales into Oceanside on the 78. South 5 past Las Pulgas, there is a stall reported in the slow lane. El Cajon West 8 before Mollison, a crash partially blocking the right lane, the freeway slowing from 2nd. North 805 after La Jolla Village Drive, right lane is closed for police activity. You're slow from Nobel. KPBS traffic is supported by Zero Res San Diego, the safe carpet, surface, and upholstery cleaner without harmful toxic chemicals. Visit ZeroSanDiego.com for details. I'm Mark Zegan. 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
5: 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I'm Jade Hindman in for Andrew Bracken. Today, the stories of the week shaping San Diego and the region.

Remembering Billy Ray Smith, the former linebacker, sports journalist, and San Diego standout. Plus, a look behind an effort to shake up Chula Vista's government. Then, how salt and sea pollution is impacting kids in the nearby Little League. That's ahead on KPBS Roundtable.

0: Live from NPR News in Washington, I'm Lakshmi Singh. Cheers ring out as more migrants arrive on the shores of the Spanish territory of Ceuta, recorded today by Reuters News Service. Local authorities estimate more than 60,000 people swam from nearby Morocco in the last 24 hours alone, and that at least 57 people died, some by drowning, others in a stampede to cross a breakwater barrier near a border checkpoint. More from Terry Schultz.
1: Spanish authorities say they've turned back roughly half the people who arrived in the tiny Spanish town of Ceuta by land or sea from Morocco. European Commission Chief Ursula von der Leyen says she's assigned officials to help Spain manage the situation, insisting the crossings must stop immediately and that smuggling networks must be dismantled. She underscores that people entering the bloc must be returned quickly. Several EU governments have called for the suspension of Spanish participation in the passport-free Schengen system so that the migrants cannot travel on into other countries. The Italian government says it's temporarily closed its air and sea borders with Spain, and France announced it will step up controls at the Spanish border. For NPR News, I'm Terry Schultz in Brussels.
0: Hamas denies it agreed to a deal with President Trump's Board of Peace to completely disarm. The Palestinian militant group in Gaza is pushing back after Trump announced there was a deal for Hamas disarmament and the simultaneous withdrawal of Israeli forces. NPR's Franco Ordonez has the latest.
2: The problem seems to be a disagreement over what comes first, whether it's Israel pulling out of Gaza or Hamas handing over their weapons. Now, the Board of Peace says, quote, withdrawal must move in lockstep with the decommissioning. But a senior Hamas official told NPR that they would only give up their weapons if Israel withdraws from Gaza first.
0: NPR's Franco Ordonez reporting. Michigan's primary is Tuesday. Congresswoman Haley Stevens and former public health official Abdul El-Sayed are in a fierce battle for the Democratic Senate nomination, mirroring national divisions in the party. NPR's Sam Greenglass has more.
3: Air Force veteran Joel Rutherford worries the primary is tearing Democrats apart.
4: You have candidates that are very different. And I think what happens is this passion has just become so big.
3: Rutherford is supporting El-Sayed and thinks about his choice this way.
4: We're not going to get everything we want, but we have to at least try.
3: The pro-Israel lobbying group AIPAC is also spending millions to boost Stevens and oppose El-Sayed, who supports ending military aid to Israel and has made calling out corporate money in politics a key message. Alan Wolf says he believes Stevens is the one who can beat Republican Mike Rogers this fall.
5: You cannot win in Michigan without being able to sway independents. Haley is a fairly middle-of-the-road candidate who can actually do that.
3: Sam Greenglass, NPR News, Metro Detroit.
0: This is NPR.
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7: For KPBS, I'm Katie Anastas. Emergency crews are responding to a jet crash at Marine Corps Air Station Miramar. Officials say the plane went down near the base runway just after 10 a.m. this morning. A base spokesperson could not yet say whether the pilot safely ejected. The aircraft is part of the 3rd Marine Air Wing, which is based at Miramar. This is a developing story, and we'll have more information when it becomes available. The city of San Diego has renewed an agreement with Caltrans to continue clearing homeless encampments along freeways. Franklin Coopersmith is with the city's Environmental Services Department. He says work over the first year of the agreement was successful.
8: Not only did we get over 100 people out, but we got people into permanent housing, which that was not possible before with this same approach. So not only are we cleaning, but we're getting people out of here.
7: Since the agreement started a year ago, the city says it's removed more than 400 tons of trash. Now the city will also remove graffiti, along with weeding and trimming trees. An extreme heat warning is in effect for Southern California, and the city of San Diego is warning people to take precautions to prevent heat illness. The city has designated cooling centers. You can find the full list of locations at sandiego.gov/places-to-cool-down. Officials remind people to drink plenty of fluids, limit outdoor activities, check on neighbors, and never leave children or pets inside parked vehicles.

0: Hey everyone, I'm Jade Hindman, in for Andrew Bracken. On today's show, remembering Billy Ray Smith, the former linebacker, sports journalist, and San Diego standout. Plus, a look behind an effort to shake up Chula Vista's government. Then, the impact of salt and sea pollution on kids in the nearby Little League. The KPBS Roundtable starts now. San Diego lost a legend this week. Billy Ray Smith passed away at 64 Wednesday after his long journey with dementia caused by CTE. Smith played 10 seasons as a linebacker with the San Diego Chargers. He was a College Football Hall of Famer and part of the Chargers' 50th anniversary team. He also spent decades in sports broadcasting, best known for co-hosting the long-running show Scott and BR on the Mighty 1090. Here is Billy Ray on the air in 2014 alongside his co-host Scott Kaplan.
1: On a Tuesday afternoon. Today is Tuesday, isn't it?
2: It's Tuesday.
1: It is? It's
2: yes,
1: Tuesday?
2: It is. It's Tuesday. Tuesday.
1: Great friends, Scott and BR, 3:13 in the afternoon with a big show coming your way.
2: Man, look at that show.
1: That thing is huge.
2: That show is huge.
1: How are we feeling today, Billy Ray?
2: Feeling great.
0: Scott Kaplan joins us now to remember his great friend Billy Ray. Scott, welcome to the show. I'm sorry for your loss. How are you holding up?
3: Well, thank you for having me, first of all, and just hearing that on the air and knowing that Billy Ray's voice is going out over the radio airwaves makes me so happy. And when you ask me how I'm holding up, I appreciate that. For most of us who were very close to Billy Ray, you know, we knew this was coming. Somebody said to me earlier today, it came from out of nowhere. And I'm like, yeah, not really. We've known about this. I was pretty numb in the early part of the week, but I will just say this. I did spend about 3 hours last night at Billy Ray's home with his wife, Kimberly Hunt, his daughter, Savannah Smith, her husband, and his mother-in-law. And so the five of us last night sat around a table telling stories, laughing, crying, and it definitely made me feel a lot better today.
0: Oh, I'm glad to hear that. You know, when you think about those stories, I'm curious to know, you know, do you remember your first time meeting Billy Ray?
3: Oh, I remember it very vividly. I was living in New York City, and I was told by a radio consultant that I should meet this guy, Billy Ray. So I went down to the Super Bowl in Tampa. The Giants were playing the Ravens that year in the Super Bowl. This is probably 2000-ish and maybe the beginning of 2001. And I was trying to get a hold of Billy Ray, and I was calling him and I was leaving him voicemails because this guy was saying to me, hey, you and Billy Ray, there's a job available in San Diego on Extra Sports 690. They've got Billy Ray Smith, the former player, and they need somebody who can be like the driver of the show. We think you're the guy. And I can remember getting to San Diego and going to a lunch with Billy Ray, and he doesn't know me. I mean, he has no idea who I am, and I'm young and I'm obnoxious, and he is like Mr. San Diego. And we had lunch, and the deal was that we were going to go on the air for a week, and I was auditioning to be his partner. Uh-huh. And things were not, they didn't go smoothly, as you might imagine. I mean, you put two people together from opposite worlds and you say, hey, go on the air and be funny together. And so it took about 2 days until we got to the end of Tuesday's show. And I said, Billy Ray, I said, you have any interest in the Daytona 500? Because that was what was coming up that weekend in sports. And he's like, man, I don't care about auto racing. I'm like, me neither. I'm like, but we probably should just make a mention of it. And he goes, okay, what do you have in mind? I said, well, you play guitar, right? And he said, yeah, I play guitar. I said, why don't you go home and learn Tracy Chapman's song, Fast Car. I'll learn the words to Fast Car. And our producer, a gentleman by the name of Joe Tatino, I said, Joe, all you have to do is just play sound effects of cars going zoom, zoom, zoom, zoom. So Billy Ray comes in. He has his guitar. And I said, hey, everybody, you know, it's our third day on the air together. And today we're going to cover the Daytona 500. And here's what we're going to do. And Billy Ray starts playing the song. And I start singing, he got a fast car. He got a ticket to anywhere. I said, working in a canteen. So Joe is playing sound bites. Zoom, zoom, zoom, zoom. And that was it. That was our coverage of the Daytona 500, and I swear to you, in that instant, in that snap of a finger, Scott and BR was born.
0: Oh, my gosh. You know, that kind of chemistry is magic, I'm going to tell you. That's a great story. Yeah. You know, yeah. Our technical director, Brandon Trufa, used to mm-hmm. work with you, you two, at 1090, and he remembers BR with this, like, infectious laugh and extremely firm handshake. Is that, you know, is that pretty accurate?
3: Well, you know, first impressions, right? Billy Ray, when he would meet anybody, he would want to shake their hand and he would want to rip their arm right out of their socket. And he, I'll never forget, actually, one time he met a guy. I say, "Hey, Billy Ray." I go, this is my buddy Bruce. And Bruce cuts my hair, Billy Ray. And Billy Ray goes to shake his hand. And this guy told me that he did not cut hair for like the next 2 months. Now, he may have been exaggerating, but his point was you had to be careful. If you were a hairdresser, if you were a surgeon, if you used your hands, you needed to be careful because he would just try. And by the way, if when he shook your hand, he didn't feel like you had given him a good, firm handshake in return, he would correct your style, he would correct your form, and he'd make you reshake his hand. But he had big hands and big teeth and a big, loud, booming voice. And when he went into a room, he made his presence felt. And again, the laugh, the handshake. Plus, he was a really big guy. I mean, he was an NFL linebacker for years, and he was still 6'3", 6'4", 240, 250 until probably 2020. I mean, he was still very big.
0: Wow. You know, he wasn't just a sportscaster. He had this incredible sports career, too. How did that influence his approach to broadcasting?
3: Well, when I first got the job back then, there was a media critic in the Union Tribune. All the newspapers had him back then. And Billy Ray said something like, "Yeah, we think it's going to be a good show because you're going to get the perspective of a real athlete like myself, and then you're going to get the perspective of a kicker." And so, you know, Billy Ray was a real linebacker. He was the tough guy on the team. He was the leader of the team. And I was just a lowly kicker. And, you know, kickers' opinions didn't matter. And he always made fun of the fact that when we talk sports, he was giving it to you from a real player perspective. And he always reminded me, "You're just a kicker." So that he one thing about Billy Ray, I'll tell you this though, is that he prepared to do a radio show like he was preparing to play a football game. So in a football game, Monday, Tuesday, Wednesday, Thursday, you're studying film, you're lifting weights, you're eating properly, you're sleeping properly, you're doing everything you can do to get to Sunday to be at your best. He did that every day on the radio show. He had stacks of paper. He studied statistics. He watched everything. He knew what was going on. And that was the beauty for me, is that I always knew he'd show up, he'd be on time, he'd be ultra prepared, and that we could just do our thing. Because I had come from other places where I had other radio partners, and it wasn't as smooth and as easy as it was working with Billy Ray.
0: That's great. You know, you used to call Billy Ray the big old rascal. What's the story behind that nickname?
3: Well, you know, Billy Ray, you know, his dad had played college football at Arkansas, and Billy Ray grew up in suburban Dallas, but he had gone back to Arkansas for college. But Billy Ray was like the ultimate Southern gentleman. He looked for doors to open for ladies. He looked for somebody carrying something heavy that he could take off their hands and say, "Hey, let me give you a help here." He just was the ultimate Southern gentleman. And I would always tell him, I love it when he goes Southern fried. So he'd say to somebody, "Well, let me help you with that, little lady." And I was like, "Little lady? Well, who says things like that, you know?" But he, anytime we would see somebody that was big, you know, a football player, a big dude in a place, he'd say, "Man, that's a big old rascal right there." And so, you know, that Southern fried Dallas / Fayetteville, Arkansas would come out of him. And so we just called him the big old rascal, and he was the, what we all called, the original big old rascal, you know? And so it was just a phrase we used when we saw somebody that was a big dude. But Billy Ray was, as we called him, the original big old rascal.
0: Wow. Well, what impact did Billy Ray have on the sports journalism scene in San Diego?
3: Well, I think he had a very big impact, and I'll tell you why. And this is no knock at anybody else, but here's the thing. Billy Ray played 10 years for the Chargers. And the fact of the matter is that most guys who played for the Chargers, it was an in-season job. This is where they lived. They worked. And then when the postseason came, the offseason, they went home. I mean, just for example, I've been emailing back and forth with Dan Fouts. Dan Fouts is an absolute legend in San Diego for his playing career. But Dan Fouts has lived in his home state of Oregon this entire time. He'll come back for San Diego Charger games. He would come back to broadcast preseason games. But Dan was a guy who lived in Oregon. And I'll use another example, a guy like Stan Humphries, who led the Chargers to the Super Bowl in 1994. Stan Humphries was from Louisiana. When his playing career ended, he went back to Louisiana. Very few guys played their career, went into the media, and stayed in San Diego. Before Billy Ray, there was Hank Bauer, and then Billy Ray was the guy. So Billy Ray was really a guy that people loved because not only did he play for 10 years for the Chargers, But Billy Ray stayed. And of course, don't forget, he married Kimberly Hunt. Kimberly, at this point, is an established news anchor in town. And the two of them combined their forces in many ways. I always compare them to the homecoming king and queen. You know, she was the beautiful on-air anchor when television was really, really powerful. And he was the charger linebacker and a guy, the first-round draft choice. And the two of them really combined their forces. And the thing about it is, I'm getting goosebumps saying it. They always used their local notoriety to help other people. Billy Ray was not capable of saying no to anybody. If there was a charity golf tournament, if there was a charity gala, if somebody asked him to MC, if somebody asked him to be there, he showed up every time. He did not understand the word no. He did for other people all the time.
0: Wow. You know, and the two of them actually just received this year's Nice Guy of the Year Award for their community service and charity work. And you speak so well about that aspect of Billy Ray's life along with his wife. What's something you think Billy Ray doesn't get enough credit for?
3: Well, it's a great question. And I'll just say this about the Nice Guys. You know, the Nice Guys had invited Kimberly and Billy Ray to be their Nice Guys of the Year many, many months ago. And they came to me and they said, would you MC this event? You'd be the perfect person to really make it heartfelt. And I, of course, was flattered. I would do anything for Billy Ray and Kimberly. So this has been in the works for quite some time. My biggest worry was I knew he wouldn't be able to be there, but my concern was, would he still be alive when this all happens? And so I keep encouraging people who ask me, how do I make a donation in Billy Ray's name? I say, come to the Nice Guys event. Buy a ticket, buy a table. Let's celebrate his life that night. But I'll tell you the one thing that he doesn't get enough credit for. You see, all these charity events that we're talking about, every celebrity golf tournament and every gala that he hosted, that's what people saw. What people didn't see was what he was doing for other individuals. And I mean, one-on-one. There was a gentleman that met Billy Ray when Billy Ray was a player. And this guy was a very big guy, like a 6'8", 280 pounds, but he had, I don't know what the disease was called, where your bones are really big, and he was confined to a wheelchair, and he had like braces on his leg, and he had a conversion van, and Billy Ray was his pal when Billy Ray was a player. Billy Ray was one of those guys that would visit Children's Hospital and light up the room. Well, this one guy, his name was Big Mike, and Big Mike would come around. Sometimes he'd drive in, and he'd get his out of his conversion van, he'd wheelchair into the studio, and I'd say, Billy Ray, what's going on? He goes, oh, Big Mike's hanging out with us for today. Go, okay, great. Hey, Billy Ray, what are you doing on Tuesday night? Oh, I'm going to pick up Big Mike. I'm taking him down to the amphitheater. I'm taking him to a concert. I'm like, you're just picking him up and taking him by yourself? My point is that Billy Ray didn't just bring happiness when there was a gala of 150, 500 people. He didn't just do it for public appearance sake. He did it one-on-one with people. And when this guy, Big Mike, needed a conversion van because his had, you know, gone hundreds of thousands of miles, Billy Ray was there to pick it up, whether he was giving him money or helping him find more money or dealing with a car dealership to get him the right van. He literally did this stuff one-on-one. And just one other small example is, you know, he had a former teammate, I won't say names, and this gentleman hit really hard times. And the guy called me one day and he said, Scott, I need $2,500 for rent. And I was not in the position to help him at the time. And I said, let me talk to Billy Ray about this. So I say, hey, Billy Ray, I talked to so-and-so, and he's really hit some hard times, and he doesn't have money for rent. He asked me for help. And frankly, honestly, I got four little kids, and I don't have it. And Billy Ray, without even asking, like, you know, he literally, like, took cash from a bank and went and hand-delivered it to him. And he didn't say, hey, now pay me back next month, or, hey, you know, just give me $500 a month for the next 5 months. He literally gave him the money knowing that he'd never see the money again. And as I was sitting at Billy Ray's house last night, I was talking to Kimberly about this. We laughed and laughed and laughed because there were so many times where he did these things literally without her knowing, because she was a businesswoman. You can't just give money to everybody, Billy Ray. But he did. And it wasn't just money. It was time. It was looking at you eye to eye. It wasn't making you feel rushed, like I have to go run away and find out who's more important in the room. He gave you his time. And that was, people don't know that because they saw him standing in front of a room in a tuxedo at a gala at a downtown swanky hotel, but they didn't see him one-on-one and how generous he was to other people.
0: Wow. I mean, I can hear in your voice that Billy Ray lived an admirable life. In the last few seconds that we have here, what did you learn from Billy Ray?
3: Well, the thing I learned is this. You know, you have to live the right way. And that sounds simple. But many of us have other things going on, and we don't always live the right way. And Billy Ray, what I mean by that is this. Billy Ray, he thought his daughter was the smartest person on the planet. He thought his wife was the most beautiful woman on the planet. He thought his life was the best life that there was. And he just lived in a way where he did everything right. And there was never, put it this way, there was never going to be a scandal of any kind, because there was no lying. There was no cheating. There were no skeletons in the closet of any kind. He just lived the right way. And I hope to do the same.
0: I've been speaking with sportcaster Scott Kaplan, longtime co-host with Billy Ray Smith on their show Scott and BR, which aired on the Mighty 1090. Scott, thank you so much for remembering Billy Ray with us.
3: An absolute pleasure to spread the word of what kind of an angel Billy Ray Smith was.
0: Still ahead, a look behind an effort to shake up Chula Vista's government. The Roundtable is back in a bit.
4: For KPBS, I'm Katie Anastas. Emergency crews are responding to a jet crash at Marine Corps Air Station Miramar. Officials say the plane went down near the base runway just after 10 a.m. this morning. A base spokesperson could not yet say whether the pilot was safely ejected. We'll have more information when it becomes available. As summer heats up, COVID-19 cases are also beginning to climb. KPBS health reporter Heidi DeMarco says for those most at risk, there's a new treatment option.
5: San Diego County reported an increase in COVID cases last week.
6: Looks like we're going to have another mini surge towards the end of the summer.
5: Dr. Ahmed Salem is a pulmonologist with Sharp Healthcare. He says there's a new option to help prevent illness after exposure. It's called Sacova.
6: This is a post-exposure. So, you know, you've been exposed to somebody with COVID. You don't have to be symptomatic, and it's a five-day regimen. So you take the pills to hopefully not develop full-blown infection.
5: According to the drug's manufacturer, a clinical trial found Sacova reduced the risk of developing COVID symptoms by 67% if started within 72 hours of contact.
6: If you are in one of those vulnerable populations, you're immunocompromised, you're elderly, you have multiple medical comorbidities, then this would be beneficial.
5: The list price for the 7-tablet regimen is about $1,400, though what patients pay will depend on insurance coverage. Heidi DeMarco, KPBS News.
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7: Got the coastal flood advisory that goes into the early morning hours on Saturday. The high surf advisory goes until 5 p.m. Saturday. The downtown heat advisory until 8 p.m. on Sunday. Gradual clearing today, upper 70s. Tonight, patchy fog, late increasing clouds, low near 70. And then early fog for Saturday, clouds through mid-morning and a high 79. Now into the interior valleys. We are looking at the extreme heat warning until 8 p.m. on Sunday. Sunny, low 90s. Tonight, mostly clear, 69. Late fog into early Saturday, sunny and 97. And then into the mountains, we are looking at the extreme heat warning until 8 p.m. on Sunday. Sunny and 90, 75 tonight, 91 on Saturday. And then the extreme heat warning for the Imperial Valley goes until 8 p.m. on Monday. 114 today, 86 tonight, and then 117 the high on Saturday. So be sure to take all of those heat precautions if you are in it for any extended period of time. Jeff Eno at the Weather Channel.
8: Good afternoon. Scott Bass with your surf report. A manageable texture on the ocean surface, light bump on the waves as fun summertime surfing continues here in San Diego. The surf size 3 to 4 to 5 feet. A combination of the tropical Geneve energy mixing with faded south swell. Let's call it stomach to shoulder high. Of course, the largest waves in the far north county, and the high tide just occurred 11:43 a.m., a 4.3. Water estimated 72, and for your evening session, puffy northwest breezes. 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
9: After Dr. Anthony Fauci's contentious Senate hearing, experts worry trust in public health in the U.S. may erode further.
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9: 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Public health officials say declining confidence in their field could make people more vulnerable to current pathogens and future pandemics. 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
0: Welcome back to KPBS Roundtable. I'm Jade Hindman, in for Andrew Bracken. In Chula Vista, a labor union has lost a battle with voters. The union wanted to make major changes to local government, like how city leaders are paid and elected. The proposal would have been the biggest change to Chula Vista government in a long time. But voters rejected it. Joining me with that story is Jim Hinch. He covers South County for Voice of San Diego. Jim, welcome.
19: Hi, thanks.
0: So listen, to understand this story, we first need to understand this union. So who are they?
19: They're Local 89 of the Laborers International Union of North America. They're sort of known locally as LIUNA 89 or just LIUNA. They're a union that represents construction workers and other skilled laborers. And in recent years, I think they've made a concerted bid to become sort of one of the most influential players in San Diego politics. They've spent quite a bit of money backing various politicians in the region, and also kind of in the most recent cycle of elections to the Democratic Party Central Committee, they also spent money helping to elect a slate of candidates who were allied with their interests. And while that sounds kind of wonky and obscure, it's actually very important because since Democrats play such a major role in San Diego area politics, endorsements from the party and financial backing from the party can often make a major difference for candidates. So if the union is in an influential position there, then they're in a position also to have influence in a lot of other races throughout the region.
0: Right. Well, and you say they've poured a lot of money into this. And, you know, over the last two election cycles, the union spent, I believe, more than $200,000 just backing all four Democratic members of the 5-member city council in Chula Vista, along with the city attorney, Marco Verdugo. So definitely a huge impact there. But I want to talk about the initiative here at the center of this story. It's a 30-page proposal drafted by the union for the November ballot. So give me the overview here.
19: Yeah, this kind of appeared suddenly on the scene in the middle of June. The union kind of presented completed text of this ballot initiative to the mayor and the city council, sent it in an email and said, hey, we'd like you to put this on the November ballot. So this was a very rushed timeline, to say the least. And the measure really would have made major changes to the city's government. Currently, due to another voter initiative, city council members and the mayor and city attorney are limited to 2 terms in office. This measure would have given them an additional term in office. And in addition, it would have reset their term limit clock so that all of the council members, mayor and city attorney would have started with a fresh clock. So if they'd already served 1 or 2 terms, they would then get to serve up to an additional 3 terms. So they could have served, you know, mm-hmm. like they could have ended up in office for 4 terms, like 16 years. It would have given the council members a very significant raise when sort of calculating the new way that they wanted to calculate the council members' salaries. It would have amounted to a 70% salary increase, and it would not have required the council members to do any more work. Currently in Chula Vista, city council member serving as a city council member is a part-time job. The council members earn $64,000 a year plus city benefits for that job. Under the new terms of this ballot measure, they would have earned $110,000 for a part-time job. The mayor in Chula Vista, that is a full-time job. The mayor would have gotten a smaller raise, but it was orders of magnitude less than the city council. The duties of the council would have expanded. I think most importantly, they would have introduced a new budget committee that I think would have had the practical effect of increasing the elected city council's role in the crafting of the city's budget, which is a little bit similar to moves being made in a similar ballot measure at the County of San Diego, which similarly looks to expand the role that the elected Board of Supervisors plays in the drafting of the county budget. Usually those things happen under the purview of the staff bureaucrats at the city. Both these ballot measures would have increased the role of elected officials, and then it would have also introduced some changes to ethics rules, would have given would have created a new ethics commission with subpoena power, would have introduced new lobbying disclosure rules, stuff like that.
0: Let me ask you this. I mean, what were the union's main arguments for these changes?
19: That's really interesting. Nobody could really quite figure out what they were up to and what their main goal was. They said that they thought that this would make for better government, that it would increase transparency, that it would bring discussions that previously maybe had been happening behind closed doors into the open, and that the reason why they wanted to give the council members these large salary increases was because it would make it possible for a wider variety of people to run for office. So if somebody was deterred from running for office because they weren't able to quit their job, but they knew that they wouldn't have time both to do their job and serve on the city council, then they could have quit their job and served on the city council and earned enough to live on in Chula Vista. In point of fact, an original version of this, the union wanted to make the council members full-time employees, which was why the salary increase was so high. But a few of the council members pushed back on that because they have jobs that they really like. Council member Jose Preciado is an administrator at San Diego State University. And I think he's very happy with his job and did not want to have to quit his job to become a full-time city council member. So the union compromised. They enabled the council members to keep the part-time jobs, but they still paid them the higher salaries, still making the argument that this would both professionalize the council, maybe encourage a higher caliber of candidate, and at the same time widen the potential pool of people running for office.
0: Okay, so Chula Vista Mayor John McCann, though, rallied to oppose the measure. What were his problems with it?
19: Well, he articulated several. One was that he felt that the salary increase was just way out of proportion, as he said over and over again in several public meetings. He just thought it was inappropriate and outrageous that city council members would award themselves a 70% raise without asking themselves to do any more work, especially at a time when ordinary citizens are struggling to make ends meet, contending with inflation and challenges in the economy. He also objected to the rush timeline, saying that this had been introduced late and that ordinarily the city refers these things. It has a Citizens Charter Review Commission, and that step had been skipped. And he just felt that the normal procedure was being trampled over and that this thing needed a lot more time to be evaluated and needed a lot more public input. And then in sort of last week's meeting, he introduced kind of another bombshell reason why he opposed it. He accused the director of government affairs for the union of essentially offering him a kind of a backroom quid pro quo to support the measure. He said that the government affairs director told McCann that if he supported the ballot measure, the union would not support McCann's challenger in his reelection campaign this year. Now, the director of government affairs for the union strenuously denies this accusation and says that the mayor is misrepresenting their conversation. But nevertheless, when the mayor made that announcement at the meeting, it really sort of caused quite a stir. There were, you know, loud gasps in the room. So I think he was making another claim, which was that this ballot measure represented an underhanded bid for influence by a powerful special interest that was trying to push something through without the proper public vetting.
0: Let me ask you this. I mean, was equity and governance a concern at all in all of this? I know that low pay is often a barrier for people with lower incomes in particular who would otherwise, you know, participate and run for city leadership, but wouldn't be able to afford to do so with the salary provided or a part-time opening.
19: Well, and that was the interesting thing, is that I think that some voters regarded many of the individual proposals in the ballot measure as reasonable on their face. It made changes and strengthened ethics provisions that some people appeared open to. Most people seemed to like the lobbying disclosure proposals. And many people said, maybe Chula Vista would get better governance if we had full-time city council members who were paid enough money so that average people could run for office. Basically, what several people said was most of the people who run for office these days either, you know, are retired or have enough money that they could quit their jobs. Now, that being said, none of the current city council members is wealthy. One is a teacher, another is a university administrator. Until recently, another one of the council members worked for the California School Boards Association, and then and another of them works for a cross-border healthcare company. So they're all fairly middle to upper middle class residents of Chula Vista. So there's not an indication right now that the way it's set up is only enabling people who are wealthy in the city to run for office. But nevertheless, I think some people thought that that was a legitimate discussion worth holding. What they mostly seemed opposed to was the way that the ballot measure had been introduced so late, was being moved so fast, and that there was so little opportunity for public input. People felt that it was being kind of rammed through, and they thought if it's being done that way, maybe that's because there's something to hide.
0: Mm-hmm. Well, so the city council then ultimately voted to refer the initiative for further review. What does this story, you think, say about voters' priorities in Chula Vista right now?
19: I think it suggests that Chula Vista, like other South County cities, remains an interesting place where partisanship doesn't play out quite like it does in some other areas. There's a large proportion of union members in Chula Vista. It's a city with a large working class population. It also has a large kind of more middle to upper middle class bedroom community population on the eastern half, but definitely in its older, more densely populated western neighborhoods. So you might have thought the city would be, you know, kind of all in for a union-backed ballot measure that would make it easier for people to run for office. But I think that, you know, people in Chula Vista, they looked at it from a purely local politics point of view, and seen through that lens, they felt like they themselves had not been given enough time to participate in the public process around this. And they resented, I think, the fact that a politically powerful organization was trying to push something through, they felt, without consulting them first.
0: I've been speaking with Jim Hinch. He covers South County for Voice of San Diego. You can find a link to his reporting on our website, kpbs.org. Jim, thank you so very much.
19: Yeah, thank you.
0: Next on the roundtable, the impact of salt and sea pollution on kids in the nearby Little League. We're back after the break.

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6: Welcome back to KPBS Roundtable. I'm Jade Hindman, in for Andrew Bracken. Our next story takes us to a baseball diamond 5 miles from the Salton Sea. In Calipatria, Little League players step up to bat. On the bleachers, their moms have inhalers ready. That's because asthma is common in kids living near the Salton Sea. Joining me with the story are Rebecca Plevin and Zoe Myers. They covered this story for Capital and Maine, a nonprofit media outlet. Zoe, Rebecca, welcome to the roundtable.
7: Thanks for having us.
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6: So glad to have you both on. Zoe, before we get into baseball, let's talk about the Salton Sea. Remind us why it's such a big source of pollution.
7: Sure. So where the Salton Sea is now is an ancient lake bed. It's significantly below sea level. So throughout thousands of years, it's been a lake at different times. It's very significant culturally and historically to local tribes. The sea as we know it now was formed from a flood from a canal breach in the Colorado River in 1905. And over the course of days, this depression filled with water. It was a super popular destination in the 50s and 60s for people to come and boat and do other recreational activities. But then in the 2000s, there was an agreement made between the Imperial Irrigation District, which started to sell water from the Colorado River to urban centers. So the main inflow of water into the Salton Sea is from agricultural runoff. And so as that water was taken away from agriculture and less was running into the sea, the sea started to recede. So it became more saline. And then also what's most relevant to our story and public health concerns is that as it receded, there is more and more lake bed exposed. So when there's any type of wind event, a lot of that dust from the lake bed blows up into the air and contributes to particulate pollution in the air, which is already a concern also from other sources of dust in the desert, but is connected to very high asthma rates for children in particular in the area and other respiratory illnesses.
6: That's interesting. I want to go back to something you said, and I'm curious. So no one was living in that depressed area when it flooded?
7: In the early...
6: Yeah, 1905.
7: There have always been, especially tribes, indigenous groups that have lived in that area. But once water was brought in from the Colorado River is when the region became a real agricultural center.
6: Mm-hmm. Okay. So perhaps maybe some folks were flooded out. So I'm curious, Rebecca, bring us back to this Calipatria Little League game. How did asthma and allergies affect the players?
8: Sure. So, we attended the Calipatria Little League game in April. The Calipatria Dodgers were playing against the Calipatria Braves. As you mentioned, the opening, it's a small town. The bleachers are packed with this multi-generational crowd. There's a snack bar, there's a truck hawking snow cones. Right away, you could see how asthma affects the kids. We spoke with one kid who had to take his inhaler before the game because he said he couldn't breathe. Something that really struck me is that for the Calipatria Dodgers, both the pitcher and the catcher, they're brothers and they both have asthma. And so when you would have a batter step up to the plate who also has asthma or allergies, you have the main focus of the game, the pitcher, the batter, and the catcher, all with these respiratory challenges. I spoke to the pitcher and catcher at the end of the game, and the boy who was the catcher, he said that he had felt some heaviness in his chest at during the game and had to do his breathing exercises. So, asthma and allergies are just really a fact of life by the Salton Sea. I felt like everyone I spoke to either had asthma or knew someone with it or had bad allergies. And all that's to say also that, asthma is a really serious condition, but I spoke to a pediatrician for the story who said that people can manage it, and we certainly did see that among the players. The kids know where their inhalers are at all times. Families have regimens at home to control asthma and allergies, and all of that allows kids to keep playing this game that they love even while they're exposed to the environmental conditions that can trigger their asthma and allergies.
6: Well, Zoe, what does medical care access look like for these families?
7: There is a shortage of specialists for like pediatric respiratory care in the area. So people often have to travel pretty far in order to get care, often to San Diego. We also spoke with families that will cross the border and go to Mexicali in order to get medical care.
6: Rebecca, has the town proposed any solutions to combat the pollution?
8: Yeah, sure. I spoke with the mayor, and he talked about that they're trying to pave roads to tamp down, pave dirt roads to tamp down dirt. They're trying to plant, hundreds of trees throughout the city. They have a 200-acre airport in the city that's, has a lot of dust, and they're trying to, build a park there. They're trying many ways to mitigate this dust. But, as the mayor told me, when your community is surrounded by fields, there's only so much you can do.
6: Zoe, tell me more about Calipatria as a community. I mean, how is the so-called Lithium Valley affecting them?
7: We came about this reporting because we were interested in doing a more community-based angle to Lithium Valley reporting. There's so much great national and local coverage, including from KPBS, about Lithium Valley, and we really wanted to get at what does it look like for the communities that are closest to where this development would be happening. So Calipatria is one of the bigger population centers that would be closest to the development. There's also Bombay Beach and Nyland. But, it's a small town, but there are a lot of people living there. It has its own high school. It has this little league. And that's what we wanted to show. Like, how do we get into a give people a glimpse of what it's like there?
6: Interesting. There's this tension between the job creation argument and the environmental justice angle. Rebecca, walk me through that.
8: Sure. So yeah, we can talk a little bit about Lithium Valley first. Below and surrounding the Salton Sea, there's this underground reservoir of geothermal brine that contains one of the world's largest lithium deposits. And lithium, of course, is critical to producing batteries for electric vehicles. And Imperial County is proposing to develop 51,000 acres along the Salton Sea for renewable energy, lithium extraction. And the hope is that Lithium Valley will transform Imperial County into this green energy hub. Under the county's proposal, they also want to fast track other industrial projects for the area besides lithium mining that could include data centers, anaerobic digesters, green hydrogen facilities. And so in the county's draft environmental report, they estimate that the development will deliver 40,000 jobs, with 10,000 of those being temporary construction jobs. And you know, that's a big deal because the county's unemployment rate is chronically very high. But of course, Lithium Valley isn't without controversy, as you're mentioning. You know, people question that jobs estimate. Some of the industries proposed, like I mentioned, you know, green hydrogen, anaerobic digesters, data centers are not known to, you know, be huge employers. People also raise concerns about whether those jobs will go to locals. They question whether the jobs will be the type of high quality, high paying jobs that would meaningfully improve people's lives in this region. And then people also raise concerns that the plan doesn't acknowledge the region's existing environmental challenges and high asthma rates.

0: Rebecca was saying, part of what families and people who live in Calipatra are hoping is that if this lithium development moves forward, some tax revenue will come back to their community. And so perhaps they hope there's a jobs benefit and more economic opportunities, but also more money available to pay for infrastructure fixes, pay for more resources for the city. But currently, the way that the tax will be distributed, because the state did pass a bill which will tax the industry, that money goes to the county, and then the county will distribute a portion of the revenue based on population. So the majority of the money will be going to the population centers like Brawley and El Centro, not to the smaller towns like Calipatria and Nyland. So there is a concern and I think disappointment as well among people who live there that they may not see as much revenue as they were hoping to.
1: Mm. This Little League story is part of a bigger series you're doing called Imperial Divide. And your last piece took you to a deli and diner in Nyland. Tell me about your approach to these stories, Rebecca. I mean, they're really set in community here.
2: Thanks. Yeah. So Imperial, so the series is called Imperial Divide, and it's a series that Capital Maine is doing, examining energy development, economic growth, climate justice, inequality in Imperial County, especially at this time when Lithium Valley is on everyone's minds. You know, and there are certainly, you know, important policy stories to be told. But Zoe and I, and our editor too, I think we share this interest, this passion, really, in telling, you know, stories from the ground up that really center the community and the community voices, and also weave in some of these bigger questions and policy issues. But we really enjoy going to community hubs and getting a chance to spend time and talk to people and get to know people and really put the face and the local color into the story. So as you mentioned, Zoe and I also spent the better part of 2 days at the Buckshot Deli and Diner in Nyland. It's the only remaining restaurant in this tiny community, again, near the Salton Sea and near Lithium Valley. And it was a chance for us to speak with the customers, to ask them, you know, their thoughts about Lithium Valley. We asked them, their dreams for Nyland. And then we also spend a lot of time with the owner, who is both like a, you know, she does everything for the restaurant and is a real proponent, a real champion for her community too.
1: Yeah. Well, Zoe, how can news outlets do a better job capturing the complexity and the humanity of stories in Imperial County?
0: I think it's helpful to spend as much time on the ground there as possible. You know, there aren't a lot of journalists based in Imperial County, and I think that there's just so much nuance and depth that you miss if you are kind of limited to doing a lot of reporting by phone or through the computer. I mean, we found these places through, you know, I was there doing some pre-reporting and talking with people and like heard about Little League from someone and then was connected to one of the directors. Someone who I was interviewing took me to the diner and then I met Vicky. And so those kind of organic moments, I don't think happen unless you can really physically be there. So I would just encourage people as much as possible to go do reporting on the ground, meet people in person.
1: Yeah, good advice. I mean, I thank you both for this great reporting. You can find the Little League story from Capital and Maine linked on our website, kpbs.org. I've been speaking with Zoe Myers and Rebecca Plevin. They're freelance journalists bringing Imperial Valley stories to Capital and Maine. Rebecca, Zoe, thanks.
0: Thank you.
2: Thank you so much.
1: That'll do it for this week's roundtable. 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You can also leave us a message at 619-452-0222.

8. Roundtable's technical producer today is Brandon Trufa. This show was produced by Ashley Resch. Brooke Ruth is Roundtable's senior producer. I'm Jade Hindman in for Andrew Bracken. We'll talk again Monday. Until then, make it a great weekend on purpose, everyone.

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7: The impact of the wildfires in France could hardly be more serious for those who've had to flee or even lost their homes. But there are some other things to think about, including the wine, not least in the grape producing area of Bordeaux. It's a huge industry there. Will the smoke have an impact on the taste of this year's vintage? I've been speaking with Dr. Gregory Dunn. He is wine technical manager at Camden BRI. It's a British Wine Services laboratory. And they actually offer vineyards this smoke taint service. So, can smoke actually affect the grape?
8: Smoke can absolutely affect the grape. And this is a problem that is probably getting worse with climate change. But in places like Australia, California, South Africa, Southern Europe, if vineyards are in close proximity to wildfires, smoke can certainly affect the grapes and it can ruin a whole vintage.
7: When you say ruin, I mean, when it comes to whiskey, people love a smoky taint to a whiskey. Is it always a negative thing in wine?
8: It very much is a negative thing in wine. And if it gets very bad, it can taste like licking an ashtray. So what happens is if the smoke hangs around the grapes for long enough, there are compounds that will adhere to the waxy cuticle of the grape. And those compounds are largely... some are volatile, but some of them are non-volatile, and they will be released during fermentation, and it can negatively affect the wine.
7: And when you say hang around long enough, the smoke, do you mean a week, a day, a month? How long's long enough?
8: A week is probably more than long enough. The problem is it depends on

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By the PRX Ambassador Council, whose members include Serena Altschul, John and Kimberly Morch, Christopher Sakara, Jennifer Carroll, Belinda Kiley, Lawrence Hall, and Dan Tauber. The World's theme music

0: It's going to be a busy weekend at the movies. Odyssey, yes, but also the newest Spider-Man movie already made a record-breaking $72 million in previews. Those are obviously major studio productions with massive budgets. But smaller independent films often get their first real spotlight at Sundance. And come January, the Sundance Film Festival is leaving its longtime home in Park City, Utah, and moving to Boulder, Colorado. Sundance is no small operation. So the question is, where are all those actors, directors, and executives going to stay? Marketplace's Lee Patterson reports on how Boulder is trying to make room for Sundance.
1: Dan Andrews' four-bedroom home is on a quiet street in North Boulder.
2: Hi, Dan.
3: Hey.
2: Yeah.
3: Hi, I'm Dan.
2: How are you?
1: When Andrews heard the city had created a special short-term rental license for the film festival, he applied immediately.
3: We were pretty intrigued right away.
1: Andrews thought he and his wife could go out of town and make some money, maybe cover their mortgage for a few months.
3: And it wasn't until we started learning more than we were like, this may not be for us, actually.
1: That's because renting out his home would take some work, starting with his office.
3: Which is quite a command station here.
2: Lots of screens.
3: Lots of screens, lots of hardware and equipment.
1: Andrews, who is an AI engineer, says he would need to move out all of this gear and then buy bedroom furniture for the space. Plus, he would need to hire a property manager to oversee the rental while they're away.
3: For us, it was really a question of, well, how many days could we actually rent it out for and at what price?
1: These are some of the questions homeowners are considering in deciding whether or not to rent. Right now, the city has around 1,400 active licenses for festival rentals and short-term rentals. But Boulder's Sundance rental market is brand new, so neither inventory nor pricing is established.
4: I think the first thing is it's okay to make money.
1: Caleb Dickinson is with Fox Property Management, which is partnering with Boulder on festival housing.
4: It is okay to make money when you're inconveniencing yourself and you're giving a great asset to someone else.
1: Pricing will vary, of course, depending on size, location, and level of luxury.
4: And yeah, maybe you get Tom Cruise to stay in your place and money's not a thing, but maybe you get a first-time director with an independent film who's never made much money wanting to stay in your home.
1: The City of Boulder's pricing guide suggests a high-end, walkable, four-bedroom house should go for around $15,000 for the 11-day festival. Some properties are listed on Airbnb for much more.
4: The reason to price it accurately is so that people keep coming back, honestly. This is hopefully a 10-year event. And if we get this really wrong, it won't be a 10-year event.
1: Jill Grano, a Boulder realtor who helped start the state's festival lodging effort, points out that it's early. She says Airbnb data from the World Cup, for example, showed most housing didn't come online until a few months prior.
5: And I think that we're going to see a lot of that.
1: Plus, the number of short-term rental licenses is going up.
5: All of the numbers are actually starting to point in a good direction, a place that we weren't in a couple months ago.
3: We grow vegetables. We love it. It's very hot out today.
1: North Boulder homeowner Dan Andrews says his family will decide whether or not to rent by the end of the summer. He would love to see some sort of incentive from the city, a rebate or tax break.
3: Because I'm already picturing all the work I'm going to have to do to, like, get all my stuff from upstairs down to the basement. I would hopefully be able to hire somebody to help, but that's not free.
1: Andrew says he may just sit out this first year to see how the rental market develops. In Boulder, I'm Lee Patterson for Marketplace.
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0: This final note on the way out today, New York is suing Kalshi. That's, of course, one of the country's biggest prediction market operators, where people can put money on everything from elections to sports. Essentially, New York argues that Kalshi is running an illegal gambling operation and wants to keep it out of the state unless it gets a gambling license. Kalshi's defense is that their markets are more Wall Street than Las Vegas. Needless to say, a whole lot of money is riding on this, and New York is not the first state to push back. Because at the heart of all these fights is a question regulators and courts are still wrestling with. What's the difference between trading on the future and just plain old gambling? Our theme music was composed by BJ Lederman. Marketplace's executive producer is Nancy Fregali. Joanne Griffith is the chief content officer. Neil Scarborough is the vice president and general manager. And I'm Rima Khreis. All right, everyone, have a great weekend. We'll be back on Monday.

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1: This is All Things Considered on KPBS in San Diego. I'm Debbie Cruz. San Diego County's in store for another stretch of hot weather this weekend. ABC 10 weekend anchor and reporter Gabe Salazar is here to tell us what to expect and to explain some of the larger weather patterns driving these high temperatures. We continue with this persistent hot weather, and I hear we haven't seen the worst of it yet. When will it be the hottest?
2: Yeah, so we're in for the hottest stretch of the summer, actually, this weekend. So it's going to be topping out during this weekend. And really, it can be summarized what I call the three H's, the high heat, the humidity, and the high surf. So we have high pressure building pretty much throughout the southwest portion of the country, and we're getting the brunt of that. And that's really what's driving this period of hot weather we're seeing.
1: Any cooler conditions in the forecast, or will this warming pattern be sticking around?
2: Yeah, so we're seeing a really strong high-pressure system across the U.S., but the good news with every high-pressure system, a low-pressure system, which is associated with cooler weather, usually follows that. So unfortunately, this is going to be the case for around a week or so.
1: While heat warnings are popping up across the county, there are some larger weather systems at play. What is driving this heat wave?
2: Yeah, so the heat, the high pressure, we're pretty much under a heat dome right now. So that's really going to be strong and centered across the southwest portion of the U.S. Right now, it's in New Mexico, the center of that high pressure system. It's slowly moving back west towards Las Vegas. So what that means is we're seeing a period of hot weather. Also, we're seeing the Pacific Ocean much warmer than normal, about 5 degrees warmer than they normally are, 76 degrees. And this is being driven by the possibility of a strong El Nino. You no doubt heard about that. And then also Hurricane Genevieve is bringing a lot of energy to our San Diego beaches as well. So a lot at play, especially over the next few days.
1: And can you tell us more about how El Nino and Hurricane Genevieve are working together to make it more miserable?
2: Yeah, so right now the Pacific Ocean is really warm. So we haven't seen these warm temperatures as far as the surface temperature of the ocean in a long time. So that's why we're feeling that muggy weather, especially over the past few days. So that's really driving the humidity levels. Also, because of Hurricane Genevieve, which is off to the coast or off to the tropics, that's sending a lot of energy towards our beaches. So that's why we're seeing this high surf advisory from Wednesday all the way into the weekend. And so that's why we're seeing waves of up to 11 feet. So it's great news if you're a surfer, but also at the same time, that's increasing the risk of rip currents, longshore currents. So if you're not a good swimmer, we always recommend to stay out of the water. But it might be a good idea if you want to cool down closer to the water to just watch it from afar.
1: Another factor contributing to the heat is something you refer to as urban heat island effect. What is that and why does that matter?
2: Yeah, so there are parts, more developed parts in San Diego County that are seeing much hotter temperatures compared to areas where there's a lot more greenery and tree canopies. For example, areas like City Heights, National City, and the East Village, they typically see much warmer temperatures. And that can mean the difference of up to 20 degrees within just a mile or so. So, and that's because areas with a lot of concrete, asphalt, and large buildings, they typically radiate more heat compared to much greener areas. So the city has been trying to plant more trees. They have the lofty goal of planting about 5,000 trees by the end of the period of time that they set. I think it's within a year or two.
1: What else is the city doing to help us get some relief from the heat?
2: I mean, they're always opening up cooling centers, but the advice that we always like to give people is what we already know, to stay extra hydrated, stay in shaded areas. And again, if you are trying to cool down at the beaches, to just be aware of those hazards like the rip currents and the longshore currents.
1: That was ABC 10 weekend anchor and reporter Gabe Salazar. A 3.2 magnitude earthquake shook the rural northeastern reaches of San Diego today. According to the U.S. Geological Survey, the small quake struck about 12:10 this afternoon and was centered about 5 miles northwest of Palomar Mountain in Palma Valley. There were no reports of any damage or injuries. The heat is on through the weekend, leading to areas of moderate to major heat risk. The marine layer will stay thin through this period, where night and morning low clouds will cover the coast each day. The area of high pressure will weaken some into next week and may move further east. This pattern will bring slightly cooler weather with a minimal chance for rainfall over the mountains. Highs in the upper 90s for inland areas, upper 70s at the coast. For the Imperial Valley, an extreme heat warning remains in effect, with highs hitting around 117 degrees. Now,
3: at northbound 15, Rancho Bernardo crash has finally been cleared out of those left couple of lanes, but it's heavy out of Mira Mesa. Once you're past that, it'll pick up for you. It is getting a bit slow as you get closer to the 76 and Fallbrook. Really tough coming into town. South 5, it's San Clemente all the way to Oceanside. South 5 is also getting a bit slow into Mission Bay, heavy Washington to National City. South 163 backed up Kearney Mesa into Mission Valley. 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
0: This is All Things Considered from NPR News. I'm Juana Summers.
4: And I'm Sasha Pfeiffer. It seems like just about every country these days is obsessed with manufacturing. In wealthy countries, it's supposed to create better jobs. For developing countries, it's supposed to be a path up the economic ladder. Jeff Guo from our Planet Money podcast followed that thought to a manufacturing powerhouse in a very unlikely place.
5: You know the legend of El Dorado, the hidden city of gold in South America? Well, recently, Planet Money producer Luis Gallo and I went to visit a kind of modern-day El Dorado in the middle of the Amazon rainforest. To catch a glimpse of it, we walked along a dark jungle path up to an observation tower. At the top, we could see the rainforest stretching all the way to the horizon in nearly every direction, except...
6: I hear it. I hear buses.
5: Yeah. Just to the south...
6: Through those trees.
5: There was this bright line running through the jungle.
7: So on one side, we have the vast Amazon forest.
6: And then on the other side, it's a bustling metropolis.
5: We were looking at the city of Manaus in Brazil. Manaus is a manufacturing juggernaut, filled with giant factories from the likes of LG and Samsung and BMW and Honda. Nearly every TV that is sold in Brazil, every microwave, every motorcycle, is built right here in the middle of the jungle, thousands of miles from where most Brazilians live, where for several months of the year, the highways are practically impassable. All this is the result of a decades-long experiment to kickstart economic development. This area is called the Manaus Free Zone. We met with the government official in charge of the project, Bosco Saraiva.
8: O que aconteceu? A partir dali, do início dos anos 70, foram milhares e milhares de oportunidades.
5: Saraiva told us, since the 1970s, this experiment has brought hundreds of thousands of manufacturing jobs to one of the poorest regions of Brazil. So in that sense, at least, Manaus looks like a huge economic success. But all these factories, they're here for basically one reason: the tax breaks. Every year, the Brazilian government spends about $6 billion subsidizing factories here in the free zone. Without those subsidies,
8: nós perderíamos automaticamente o polo, porque seria economicamente inviável.
5: Saraiva says all this manufacturing wouldn't be economically viable. It's pretty expensive to make things in the middle of the rainforest. And everybody knows this. Dennis Menev is the CEO of Bemol, which is the largest department store chain in northern Brazil. He says, yeah, suppliers can get the same stuff made in China for way, way less.
9: It, of course, depends on the product, but I would say generally we're talking about half.
10: No, yeah. Half?
9: Half, yeah.
10: Is that typical?
9: Well, that's normal, yeah.
5: Menev used to serve as the Secretary of Economic Development for this region. He told us the dream has always been that one day these factories might not need so many subsidies, that they'd figure out a way to be economically competitive. Right now, the U.S. government has similar hopes. It's paying countries billions of dollars to build new microchip factories in America. But one lesson from Manaus is that getting the factories to come, that's the relatively simple part. Figuring out how those factories might one day stand on their own without subsidies, that can take years, even decades, of messy experimentation. Jeff Guo, NPR News.
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1: This is All Things Considered on KPBS. I'm Debbie Cruz. Murals honoring San Diego's African-American and Chicano music legends and San Diego's Black Panther Party have been unveiled on a building with a special place in local history. KPBS reporter Jacob Ayer says the team behind the murals hopes they offer lessons from past generations and are a catalyst to revive the artists in the area.
2: Just east of San Diego's downtown core, the trolley and busy Imperial Avenue and Commercial Street corridors create the rhythm of an urban community. It's here in Logan Heights at Clementine McDuff Elks Lodge where muralists are honoring the musical legacy and civil rights history of this neighborhood. One of the muralists helping to paint that history is Mario Torero of Barrio Artist Partnership.
3: We are at Commercial and Hensley, kind of the crux of the whole soul roots of this area.
2: Torero is also one of the founding muralists of Chicano Park. He says the Elks building now features murals of community leaders and the jazz, soul, and garage band musicians who shaped Imperial Avenue's music scene.
4: You better watch out, boy. 'Cause I'm falling in love with you.
2: Torero was raised around the community and remembers segregation as a teenager.
3: We moved in an area which eventually was part of the black section of San Diego, and I was forced to go to Memorial Junior High, the black school at that time in 1960.
2: This Elks Lodge was a stop on the Chitlin Circuit, part of the network of venues where black musicians performed during segregation. Many of the artists honored in the mural are locals or those who played there in person.
3: I played in this guy here back in around 1964, 65. I was playing with Arlene and the Proteins, number one black band, dance band in San Diego. And we play here. I opened up for Etta James with the group.
2: In addition to Etta James, the other big names that played the venue include legendary San Diego musician George Semper and global stars like Billie Holiday and Nat King Cole.
3: And now that it's no longer the black section of town, let's say, we still have to know the history.
2: The building also serves as a hub for the San Diego Black Panther Party. A tribute to them was created by a visiting LA-based aerosol crew. Renard Hawk Hilliard is both an Elks Lodge and local Black Panther member.
5: We had a connection with the Black Panthers. First, there's the original Black Panthers, which worked with the Elks doing food distribution.
2: Hilliard has been with both organizations for less than 5 years, but grew up in the area. He says this Elks Lodge has been at the same location since 1955.
5: For the most part, black entertainers were limited on where they could go. So this was the one space that catered to the black community and provided opportunities for entertainers to come.
2: The mural isn't finished yet. There were some last-minute changes made on the Commercial Street side of the building. Hawk says the recent death of their friend and Elks Lodge leader, Daniel Davis, gives the work extra meaning. They plan to display him and other members on the exterior walls.
5: It was quite a surprise that he passed. I had just spoken with him 2 days before, and we were just discussing the agreements that we had for doing the murals on the building and to also do something to represent the Elks on the buildings.
2: Hilliard hopes that by documenting and painting the history of this neighborhood, it will inspire the artists and activists of today.
5: We want to bring music back. We just want to bring the community together and just emphasize all the different things we do in the black community.
2: The murals are part of the Imperial Avenue Legacy Project, which is funded by grants from the Prebys Foundation and the California Arts Council.
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1: The heat is on through the weekend, leading to areas of moderate to major heat risk. The marine layer will stay thin through this period, where night and morning low clouds will cover the coast each day. Inland highs this weekend climb into the upper 90s. Highs for the coast will rise into the upper 70s. Now let's get another update on your Friday drive home.
6: Really tough coming into town. South 5, it is almost solid from San Clemente to Oceanside. As South 805 hit with a crash, La Jolla Village, that has since cleared. It's slow from there, kind of off and on to the 94. Very heavy traffic, South 163, Balboa Avenue into downtown. Heavy through Kearny Mesa, East 52, then off and on over the summit. And North 15 from an earlier crash in RB, it's heavy Mira Mesa to Villa Rancho. 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
10: And I'm Juana Summers. Each week, a guest draws a card from NPR's wildcard deck and answers a big question about their life. Country legend Shania Twain had a childhood full of poverty and abuse. But on her new album, she's looking back at her early years and finding some of the silver linings. The album is called Little Miss Twain, a title that comes from performing in bars starting when she was 8 years old.
11: I was a little girl singing adult songs and entertaining adults, mostly intoxicated adults. And that little girl was introduced often, because I was the only child in those environments most of the time. Ladies and gentlemen, welcome to the stage, Little Miss Twain.
10: Shania Twain spoke with Wildcard host Rachel Martin.
12: What are you looking forward to when you're older?
11: Well, older.
12: You can define what that means.
11: Exactly.
12: Well, 2 years from now, tomorrow, 20 years.
11: No, I want to live to be 200.
12: 200?
11: Yeah. I don't care how unrealistic that is. That's, yeah. I would rather project longevity and imagine that whatever it is that I want to do next or accomplish doesn't have to be rushed. So if I only think, oh, well, I'm only going to live to be 80.
12: Yeah.
11: If that's my projection.
12: Right.
11: Well, then I better hurry friggin' up.
12: Yeah. Yep.
11: Because I've got so much to do.
12: Yeah.
11: I got to, like, I'm never going to absorb it. I'm not going to live in the moment with it. And I'm going to be rushing through it. And I don't want to live, like, life with urgency. Right.
12: Oh, my God. I hear you so much on that. Yeah.
11: So I want to do whatever it is I want to do. I want to do it with quality. I want to absorb it. I want to enjoy it. I want to make so much more music, different kinds of music. You know, dude, there's so many things to do. And I can't do all of it in just 20 years.
12: You need 200 years.
11: Exactly.
12: I love it. I'm all for it. Let's meet again.
11: Exactly.
12: 100 years from now.
11: Right? You got to use your imagination. This,
12: I know.
11: This is
12: it's
11: what
12: powerful.
11: I do for a living. This is what I've done since I was a small child. My imagination is my medicine. It's my escape. It's my joy. It's my mood. It's my energy. So, you know, in my imagination, I'm going to live to be 200 and I'm going to achieve all these incredible things.
10: 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Her new album, Little Miss Twain, is out now.
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9: Actor Tom Holland is in mythic hero mode this month. 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Now he's starring in the contemporary myth, Spider-Man: Brand New Day. Given that the Odyssey is close to 3,000 years old, we don't have to worry about spoilers. With the new Spider-Man, we do. Critic Bob Mondello has promised to be careful.
14: Let's begin where a scruffy, no longer in high school, Spidey does.
15: Hi, my name is Peter Parker.
14: He's reading a note he's written for the love of his life.
15: You don't remember me, but we used to know each other. Something bad was going to happen, and the only way to stop it was to make everyone forget about me.
14: A bigger sacrifice than it might be for most people.
15: Because I'm not just Peter Parker. I'm Spider-Man.
14: Now, if you're coming fresh to this story, this is all the background you really need. The next thing he says sets up where we're going.
15: Maybe I'll never read this to you. Maybe I'm just writing this for me. And maybe that's my responsibility. To live alone with the truth.
14: With great power and all that. Peter's no longer a spider teen, and though four solitary years of drowning his sorrows in crime fighting have helped him

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3: A rough ride coming into town for South by from San Clemente. It is just about solid to Oceanside. And northbound 15 got hit with a crash in Rancho Bernardo earlier. It's since been cleared, but it's still pretty slow. Mira Mesa up to Via Rancho. South 805, you're in and out of traffic. Sorrento Valley to the 15. South 5 heavy, La Jolla into Mission Bay. Then it starts to ease up. It is heavy into downtown. Southbound 163 from the 52. Traffic supported by La Jolla Music Society presenting jazz piano. Pianist Brad Meldow playing Ride Into the Sun, the music of Elliott Smith with Chris Thiele and others. Tickets at theconrad.org for KPBS.